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This is the time, inshallah, when the gates of Hajat are opened. After mentioning these attributes of Allah subhanahu wa ta'ala, Asma'ullah al-Husna, Sifatuhu al-Uliya, Dhikruhu al-Jali, al-Azim, inshallah, the du'as are accepted. Many mu'mineen ask us for Hajat. Some who are ill, some who are in the hospitals, some who are experiencing some difficult illnesses. May Allah give them a quick and complete recoveries, inshallah. Some who have hajat, some who are experiencing some challenges, some court cases, some difficulties. We have Muslims all over the world who are in desperation and in need of our dua. Those who are poor, may Allah, inshallah, grant them of His wealth. And we all have hajat, all of us. Our biggest haja is may Allah subhanahu wa ta'ala accept our a'mal. Keep us on the wilaya of Amirul Mu'mineen alayhi salam. And never separate between us and Ahlul Bayt alayhim salam. In dunya, in the qabr, and in the akhirah. And may Allah grant us their shafa'a in dunya soon. Their ziyara in dunya soon. And their shafa'a in dunya, in the qabr, and in the akhirah. And we pray to Allah to make us and our children until the day of judgment among the sincere Shia of Ali ibn Abi Talib, salawatullahi wa salamuhu alayh, and the sincere khuddam, servants of Imam al Hussein alayhi salam. And to grant us their ziyara in dunya soon, and their shafa'a in dunya, in the qabr, and in the akhirah, and to resurrect us with them, insha'Allah, on the day of judgment. And to keep us among their ranks in Jannah, inshaAllah. Everyone together.

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1: Alhamdulillahi Rabbil Alameen.
0: All praise belongs to Allah, Lord of all the worlds.
1: Ar-Rahman Ar-Rahim.
0: The All-Beneficent, the All-Merciful. Master of the Day of Retribution.

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There's an old saying that history leaves fingerprints. The problem is that sometimes those fingerprints belong to people who are now wearing diplomatic suits instead of military fatigues. Last week, American journalist Lindsay Snell reignited one of the most uncomfortable debates surrounding Syria's new political establishment. She publicly accused Mohammed Qanatri, Syria's chargé d'affaires in Washington, of participating in her abduction in northern Syria back in 2016 while she was reporting from territory controlled by Jabhat al-Nusra. Snell has released footage, interviews, and comparisons that she says supports her identification. These remain allegations, and no court has ruled on them, but they are serious enough to demand answers. Yet the larger story is not simply about one diplomat. It's about the remarkable political journey of an entire movement. A movement that once operated under the banner of Al-Nusra Front, later became Jabhat Fath al-Sham, then Hayat Tahrir al-Sham, and today occupies the institutions of the Syrian state. Its most recognizable figure is Syria's self-appointed president, Ahmed al-Sharaa, better known to much of the world by the former nom de guerre, Abu Muhammad al-Julani. For years, Julani was designated by the United States of America as a wanted terrorist, with a reward of up to $10 million offered for information leading to his capture. Today, the same man is welcomed in

0: diplomatic circles as the head of a government seeking international legitimacy. That transformation inevitably raises difficult questions. Does political rehabilitation erase the historical record? Does diplomatic recognition replace accountability? Can a movement simply rebrand itself and expect the world to ignore the controversies surrounding its past? These questions have become even sharper following reports by the United Nations, international human rights organizations, and independent monitors documenting abuses committed during the current phase of Syria's transition. Reports concerning violence against Alawite communities on the Syrian coast, communities in Sweida of the Druze, and attacks impacting Christian civilians and places of their worship have generated widespread international concern. That is why Lindsay Snell's allegations resonate beyond her own experience. They touch a broader question confronting Syria's future. Can a state build genuine legitimacy while unresolved allegations involving prominent officials and former armed groups remain unanswered? You see, changing a uniform is easy. Changing history is not. Welcome to the Mideast Stream. I'm Marwa Osman. The allegations made by American journalist Lindsay Snell against a senior Syrian diplomat have reignited questions about the extent well beyond one individual, touching on accountability, political transformation, and the legacy of Syria's years of armed war and conflict. As Syria seeks greater international legitimacy, we ask whether allegations from the past and reports of more recent abuses can be reconciled with the demands of governing a modern state. To discuss this issue with us from Beirut is Ms. Vanessa Beely, independent journalist and political analyst. It's a pleasure having you with us, Vanessa, today. Now, Lindsay Snell has accused Syria's chargé d'affaires in Washington of participating in her 2016 alleged abduction while she was supposedly reporting in northern Syria. We all know what it means, northern Syria in 2016, but regardless of the ultimate legal outcome of that allegation, are you surprised with these kind of accusations involving senior officials? And what would accountability look like if credible evidence were to actually emerge?
1: No, of course, nobody should be surprised. And when we talk about international legitimacy, the international community has no legitimacy because it effectively supported Al-Qaeda and ISIS and various genetically modified groups since 2011 to topple the Syrian government and allies inside Syria and to basically break the back of the resistance axis. Mohammed Khatri is just one symptom of the underlying cause, which is this multiple foreign regime interference in Syrian affairs, and not forgetting that Mohammed Khatri initially worked for Qutaiba Idlibi, who was extricated from Syria by the US, educated in Columbia University, and a supporter of ISIS and Al-Qaeda, and now reinstated in Syria to work, of course, alongside the other former Al-Qaeda members in Jolani's Quisling regime.
0: Well, Vanessa, you put it basically right there on the line, because we also have United Nations and number of international human rights organizations who have been reporting serious allegations of war crimes. It's no longer allegations when you actually see it on live television or live feed during Syria's so-called political transition, including violence affecting Alawite communities on the coast, Druze communities in Sweida, and even attacks impacting Christian civilians and their places of worship. How do you assess these reports, and what impact do they have on the now self-appointed government's claims of legitimacy and national reconciliation?
1: Well, you know, the current Jolani regime is learning from the Zionist regime. When the UN raises these lame protestations against the massacres that have been conducted, and of course the descent of Syria into total insecurity, lawlessness, crime. I mean, it's not only the ethnic minorities that are being targeted and the former perceived enemies of Jolani and his Al-Qaeda cadre, but also now Sunni citizens are being kidnapped, abducted, raped, murdered. So as I said, this has descended into a vacuum of chaos, and also mafia warlord competition between the various

0: heads of ministries under Jolani's command, just as they were competing in Idlib. And the fact that the international community is to a degree turning a blind eye to the crimes, raising, as I said, very similar to the complaints or the condemnations that they raise against the Zionist genocide in Palestine, Gaza, and the West Bank, and of course now in Lebanon for some time, is ridiculous, because what actually happens is that Jolani is allowed to pretty much investigate his own crimes. And again, I lay this at the door of the so-called international community that is now lifting the terrorist designation from organizations like HTS and Nusra Front, while ignoring the fact that the crimes are continuing.
1: Mm-hmm. Well, it's, I want to take a bit of maybe a scaling of the problem at more of a community level from you, Vanessa, because you've been living in Syria up until the fall of the regime, and then what happened after that, and the friends that also been reporting back to you about the horrors that are happening inside of Syria since then, but speaking in a very intensified tone during the past couple of months. What can you tell us about this? What are they doing? Is there anyone that they can call out for help? Really, what are the options here?
0: There are very few options. I mean, we're seeing, for example, in the Syrian Christian town of Al-Skagbiya that has recently been under attack from the terrorist factions in Kalat Madik, as of course they were during the regime change war. We've seen sit-ins, we've seen protests, but ultimately, is it going to prevent the ongoing crimes against the people, the citizens of these towns and villages across Syria? No, of course not. And while it is effectively being legitimized by the international community, as I said, that is lifting the terrorist designation, they will continue. But we also have to understand that there is underlying fracture between the members of Jolani's government. And the thing that we have to hope is going to happen, I know that currently there are huge issues. There is warring factions even within Jolani's closest circle, some supported by Turkey, some supported by Saudi Arabia, some supported by France, etc. And ultimately, we have to hope that the government itself is going to implode. Certainly, from the people's perspective, there is now a sense of a need to end the Jolani regime. And that really, I think, when people were living in this false hope bubble, that didn't exist. But now that the violence is turning against all sects inside Syria, even Sunni Muslim, it is starting to create an environment of festering fear and hatred and the need for change.
1: Well, Vanessa, many governments emerging from usually war or conflict seek international recognition, but while carrying the legacy of their past. But in your view, can political legitimacy in this particular case be sustained without a transparent reckoning with the past, present abuses, possibly ongoing abuses? Or does history inevitably just resurface and shape both domestic stability and international credibility?
0: Look, all of the people now in power, from the Justice Minister to the Minister of Defense to the Foreign Minister, Assad al-Shaybani, who was one of the co-founders of Nusra Front inside Syria, to across the board in Jolani's so-called regime, all committed crimes against the Syrian people and their allies. And yet none of them have been held accountable. So how does that work? Well, they, of course, are incarcerating members of the former government, who in fact were extremely pro-peace, pro-supporting any genuine opposition, and yet those people are now incarcerated and being tortured. And so therefore, do we see anything better than the claims of what the former Syrian government was accused of? No, of course we don't. In fact, we see it's worse. And they are not being held accountable, while the media outlets that supported their rise to power are now running witch hunts for former members of the Syrian government. And so ultimately, the only justice can come from the resistance actors, because it's never going to come from the so-called international community or the so-called human rights groups that are connected to the CIA and MI6. and who waged the war against the Syrian government for 14 years.
1: Definitely.

And when these things just escalate in a pool of regional chaos, if I may call it that, it seems that things may go into a left turn really fast for Syria, just hoping it will be easy for the people of Syria, because they have suffered enough so far. But I want to thank you very much, Ms. Vanessa Bealey, independent journalist and political analyst, for joining us to discuss this issue. Ladies and gents, please do stay tuned, because next we are going to talk about how Gaza is beyond world attention.

0: As diplomatic announcements continue to dominate international headlines, the humanitarian reality in Gaza remains the subject of ongoing concern from aid agencies, UN officials, and civilians living through that genocide. This segment examines the gap between political declarations and conditions on the ground, asking why prolonged crises often receive diminishing global attention, even when their human consequences persist. More details in the following report. Some wars dominate the headlines. Others slowly disappear, not because they have ended, but because they have become a permanent backdrop to the daily news cycle. For Gaza civilians, the war has never truly stopped. Even as US President Donald Trump and Hamas announced an agreement aimed at ending the war, violence continues through this weekend. According to hospital officials in Gaza, Israeli entity strikes killed two people on Saturday, while another strike severely damaged a medical supply warehouse at Al-Aqsa Hospital in Deir al-Balah. Gaza's health ministry said vital medicines and medical supplies were destroyed, while the Israeli occupation forces said it had targeted Hamas members in the area and was looking into the hospital incident. Now, under the terms of the U.S.-brokered ceasefire deal between Zionist Israel and Hamas last October, Zionist Israel agreed to withdraw its forces from across Gaza to a designated demarcation, the Yellow Line. The deal was meant to leave Israeli occupation forces in temporary control of the area behind the Yellow Line, equated to 53% of Gaza's territory. However, the Zionist Prime Minister Benjamin Netanyahu recently said Israeli entity controlled more than 60%. In May, he said publicly that his directive was to move to 70%. People in Gaza say the Yellow Line is already having a devastating effect on them, squeezing the population of more than 2 million into an even smaller space amid dire humanitarian conditions. These events come despite the ceasefire that has technically been in place since October. Zionist Israel have repeatedly violated that ceasefire terms by continuing military operations as per Netanyahu's schedule. What has changed is not necessarily the reality on the ground, but the world's attention. As other regional crises dominate headlines, humanitarian organizations continue warning of widespread displacement, shortages of food and medicine, and the enormous psychological toll on civilians in Gaza, especially children. Long wars often become quieter in the international conversation, even when they remain devastating for those living through them. Yet every destroyed neighborhood, every damaged hospital, and every family forced to flee again serves as a reminder that for Gaza civilians, the war remains a daily reality rather than a concluded chapter. Human suffering should never depend on algorithms, headlines, or how many people are sharing a post that day. Families in Gaza do not stop grieving when the world moves on. Children do not stop being afraid when another story takes over the news. Hunger, displacement, destroyed homes, and unbearable loss do not disappear simply because social media attention has shifted elsewhere. The headlines may have moved on, but for those living amid the ruins, life has not.
1: To discuss this issue with us from Beirut is Dr. Omar Nashebi, lawyer, expert in human rights. It's a pleasure having you with us, Dr. Nashebi. Now, despite continuing reports of casualties, displacement, damaged hospitals, and humanitarian shortages, Gaza no longer occupies the same place in the global news cycle that it once did. Why do prolonged conflicts often experience what analysts call attention fatigue? And what are really the consequences when an ongoing humanitarian crisis gradually disappears from international political and media priorities?
2: Yes, well, there's a genocide that's ongoing since 2023, and the images of this genocide have been quite shocking. They were supposed to be quite shocking.

0: from the beginning, the international reaction was not at the same level. I mean, there was no international reaction that was strong enough to stop this genocide, and this is an ongoing genocide. And, you know, people are being killed in Gaza on a daily basis. However, the attention of the media, as you so, you know, exactly pointed, has been shifted to other things all around the world. And nobody cares about Gaza anymore. And that's shocking. That shows that, you know, this is a world, the new Trump era, where, you know, things are more related to the show rather than to ethics and to the reality on the ground. You know, this is an ongoing massacre. As I pointed out, people are suffering more than ever in Gaza today. And, you know, it's not just the media. It's the international attention all together. I mean, it's the political attention. It's the United Nations. Where's the United Nations? I mean, it has been incapacitated almost. I mean, we are not seeing any reaction that is up to the level. And although people are being, you know, are suffering, we can see some of the reports that you have been showing on Press TV, and some media outlets have shown the great amount of suffering. Children are left without any basic needs. I mean, hospitals are without any equipment. The Israelis are still, depriving the Palestinians from their basic needs. And this is an ongoing thing. It's shocking.
1: Mm-hmm. Well, Professor, recent announcements have raised hopes for an actual end of the genocide against the people of Palestine in Gaza, yet reports continue to describe military operations, civilian casualties, and disagreements over the implementation of the ceasefire agreement that, as always, Zionist Israel never abides by. How should we understand the apparent disconnect between diplomatic declarations and developments on the ground? And what practical indicators should observers really look for to determine whether a ceasefire is genuinely taking hold or not? I mean, even the ceasefire between the U.S. and Iran never takes hold because the U.S. never abides by it.
0: Exactly. This seems like a pattern. This is like a method that this administration in Washington and, of course, the Israeli leadership also, which is part of this administration almost, has been following, is that they're showing something in the media and they're talking about something when their press appearances, whereas on the ground there's something completely different. The agreements, the Israelis have not respected any agreement. They don't respect orders by the International Criminal Court. They don't respect order by the International Court of Justice. So why would they actually respect any agreement or any article in international law? They have violated more international laws. Now they're launching a massive campaign against the ICC, the International Criminal Court, with the Americans, you know, in order to avoid any accountability for the actions and for the crimes they are continuing to commit in Gaza, and also the crimes they have committed in Iran.
1: Actually, Trump was very vocal about it. He told the press that we are pressuring the ICC to save Netanyahu.
0: Yes, I mean, and the ICC is just one example. You know, there are so many other organizations all around the world that have shown that the Israelis have committed these ongoing crimes with the Americans, with the full support of the Americans and participation sometimes of the Americans, but they do not wish, they wish to protect themselves from any kind of accountability. And this is, and in a world where the international reaction is so soft, I would say, so really insignificant. I mean, you know, Trump puts sanctions on international judges, there is no reaction, I mean, up to the level where, there should be a European reaction, international reaction of countries who are truly truthful when talking about seeking justice and human rights and basic requirements for peace. I mean, there's no really, I mean, he's left out to commit his crimes and ongoing crimes where nobody actually is reacting except the Islamic Republic and Iran. Iran is the only country in the world that is actually reacting in a serious way against these Israeli-American crimes that are ongoing. And it's a shock, you know, it's a shock because we thought that the whole world would actually, you know, react or would do something about it, especially when this genocide has been taking place openly. I mean, the Israelis have been distributing videos and pictures and images of how they committed their crimes and how these mm-hmm. crimes are ongoing. And you can clearly see, I mean, the whole world is almost, you know, just watching and, sometimes issuing some statements.

0: statements here and there, but that's it. The only country, really, and this is not propaganda on press TV for the Islamic Republic of Iran. This is a reality. It's the only country that is truly reacting and ready to sacrifice in order to have a true ceasefire, and we need food aid, we need medicine for the children in Gaza.
1: This is what I want to discuss with you, Professor, because beyond casualty figures and military developments on the ground, millions of civilians in Gaza continue

0: They have damaged healthcare facilities, disrupted education, food insecurity, and just profound psychological trauma, really. Yes. Looking beyond the immediate battlefield, what are likely to be the long-term social, economic, and psychological consequences of such a prolonged genocide and conflict? And what would be required for really meaningful recovery in large-scale hostilities, if those hostilities were to actually end just today?
1: You know, when South Africa presented the case in the International Court of Justice on genocide against Israel, they were very serious about, and they were serious about talking about, you know, the intent, the Israeli intent to commit a genocide. A genocide is killing everybody. That's the intent. I mean, and you know, you have 2.2 million people there in a 360 square kilometers now. They have displaced and killed, you know, most of them. And they have squeezed the rest, you know, 1,700,000 people in a small area that is half the 360 square kilometers, with deprivations of everything. They are deprived from basic food, basic, you know, electricity. There's no electricity. There's no basic health services. Nothing is available to the people.
0: They're melting inside of tents, Professor. The temperature inside of each tent is surpassing 45
1: degrees Celsius. Exactly. And you have wounded people, you have disabled children, you have people with basic needs. They are not, you know, there are no supplies coming in the quantities that are absolutely necessary for these people. There's a problem for the desalination. The water is insufficient. The hygiene conditions are horrible. I think what we need now, we need an immediate, and we needed this all along, we need an immediate emergency plan for the basic humanitarian needs of the people in Gaza. And the world is not reacting, is not reacting. It's like, you know, everybody is okay with it, as if there's some kind of naturalization of the fact that we're exterminating a full population. This is what's happening on the international scene.
0: Indeed.
1: And it's really, it shows that this society today, 2026, lost the very, very, very, you know, basic feelings of humanity towards an entire population. I mean, this is not political. This is not no longer about, you know, a conflict between two sides. We're talking about children screaming because they are missing some of the basic needs, some food,
0: well, it's not really surprising when you watch a video of a Zionist Israeli saying that one Israeli life equals 10 million lives of Palestinians. That was a trending video over the past weekend. But I want to thank you very much.
1: Yeah.
0: Sadly, that's all the time that we have. Dr. Omar Nashebi, lawyer, expert in human rights, for joining us to discuss this horrible situation of our brothers and sisters in Gaza. Ladies and gents, thank you for watching. Please do follow us on Telegram and X to get more updates about the region of West Asia right here on Press TV's The Middle East Stream. Assalamu alaikum.

0: faith.
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2: 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I begin in Allah's name, the Beneficent, the Merciful. In Allah, in the Holy Quran, in Surah An-Nisa, says, أَمْ يَحْسُدُونَ النَّاسَ عَلَى مَا أَتَاهُمُ اللَّهُ مِنْ فَضْلٍ فَقَدْ آتَيْنَا آلَ إِبْرَاهِيمَ الْكِتَابَ وَالْحِكْمَةَ وَآتَيْنَاهُمْ مُلْكًا عَظِيمًا. Sadaqallahu al-Aliyu al-Azim, salawat ala Muhammad wa ali Muhammad. Our condolences on the commemoration of Our Lady Fatima. As you know, we are commemorating her Shahada. As we know, historically, her Shahada actually took place on the 10th of Rabi al-Thani, the year 201 after Hijra. And she was of the age of 28 years of age when she passed away in the holy city of Qum. And that city has become a very precious place because of her presence and her brother's presence. As you know, Imam Musa ibn Ja'far al-Kadhim had more than 30 children historically, and many of them died in, are buried in Qum. So our condolences to the human race on the loss of this great lady, and I will talk about her importance, but the foundation of this all conversation as we continue is that we as a human race need to look deeply into our souls when Allah says, Ya ayyuhalladhina amanu alaykum anfusakum, take care of yourselves. And here the self has two propensities, the propensity to go towards Allah or the propensity to reject, meaning one can be submissive or rejecting. When we reject Allah subhanahu wa ta'ala, we're in the state of kufr. Kufr in Arabic means covering the blessings of Allah subhanahu wa ta'ala. As you know, kufr in the Quran is used negatively and positively. Kufr against taghut is a positive thing. Kufr against the ni'mah of Allah is a negative thing. So there are two aspects to kufr, but the kufr we're talking about is the one that we reject the mercy of Allah. Allah says, Iblis is a kafir, wakana min al-jinn, right? But he was also among the kafirin, wakana min al-kafirin. He was among the rejectors. Now the human nature is such that Allah has placed on this earth and given us the power to reject him. And as we know, when we read Surah Al-Falaq, which is

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When you look at the hasad, all of these are the components. Allah is describing them, that Allah says, I seek refuge in the Lord of the dawn. قل أعوذ برب الفلق من شر ما خلق, the shar that Allah has created. What is the shar? Sharia is the potential to reject Allah. So when we say that the evil that Allah created, it doesn't mean Allah promotes evil, that He does evil, for everything Allah does is good, but He allows His creation, like you and me, to practice free will, and the environment of the ability to practice free will requires the potential for us to reject Him. And that Quran calls shar, which Allah has created, min sharri ma khalaq. Like a teacher who gives an examination, the intent of the teacher is to teach and to make the student progress, and with the hope that the student will pass. But in the process, the teacher has to create the potential for failure. And therefore the examination must have the potential to fail, otherwise you cannot really examine the student. And therefore the need for a student to potentially, or to give the student the potential to fail, is part and parcel of the greater good. So Allah says, min sharri ma khalaq, by the evil which He created. You see, Allah means that I have created a potential for you to reject Me. And in this potential, our self has the desire, وَمَا أُبَرِّئُ نَفْسِ إِنَّ النَّفْسَ لَأَمَّارَةٌ بِالسُّوءِ إِلَّا مَا رَحِمَ رَبِّي, that the self has this desire to become very base and not to elevate oneself. And therefore we find that we as a human race, when Allah says, indeed we made insan da'ifa, khuliqa al-insanu da'ifa, we made mankind weak. This is obvious in all of us. We all have weaknesses. We all have our limitations. What shaitan does is he capitalizes on our weaknesses. And this is where problems start, that once we do not take account of the gifts of Allah and consider the weaknesses as the half full glass that needs to be filled, meaning the lack thereof in the glass is a positive movement, that I am lacking a full glass and therefore let me go fill it, that's potential, versus seeing the glass as half empty. Shaitan makes us see the glass as half empty, and therefore wants us to reject even the half full that already is in there. And in that process, we start to practice destruction, self-destruction. So the verse I started with in Surah An-Nisa, Allah says, أَمْ يَحْسُدُونَ النَّاسَ عَلَى مَا آتَاهُمُ اللَّهُ مِنْ فَضْلٍ. Are you envious? Are you jealous of what Allah has given to some? Ata'u Allah min fadl. Fadl meaning afdal, meaning it has stages, it's more preferred. When you're given precedence, when you're given, like for example, two people can be very rich, they possess the same amount of wealth, they have the same quantity of material acquisitions, but one is respected more than the other, then you would say this one is afdal over the other one. This one is more honored, is given more preference. So it doesn't mean quantity. There are those who have more wealth, but they lack preference. There are those who have less wealth, but they have more preference. Here Allah is talking about afdal, fadl, meaning with preference. And Allah says, أَمْ يَحْسُدُونَ النَّاسِ. Are you jealous of what Allah has given? يحسدون. Here the root word is hasad. And hasad is one of the core components that we must attack. It's extremely important to understand this. If we look at the history of the human race, starting from Adam alayhi salam, with even another creation called Iblis, who's made of smokeless, intense fire, you'll find the principles and the character of hasad is prevalent even in other creations. So Iblis possesses hasad, jealousy. And you find that his downfall, while he worshipped Allah for thousands of years, but his simple act of hasad removed him from the dominion of

angels, and from that status of favor where Allah lowered him, Rajim, Allah condemned him, lower him, simply because he practiced jealousy. He said, he's made of clay, I'm made of fire, I'm better. This hasad. Now there's a difference between when you covet, when you look at somebody else progressing. So I want to describe this very briefly within the time that I have. For us to progress in society, we have to live by example. And therefore, we have a human nature where we compare ourselves based on others. And this is how we gauge success or failures, on the basis of who's got the most, who's got the least, who's number one in the world today, who's number one in the world, you know, this month, whatever, whatever. We compare. Now, comparisons are not wrong. It is healthy. It is good to compare with each other. And Allah mentions in the Quran in numerous verses that compete with each other to start to promote good. That if somebody is doing more good than you, then compete with that one and do even more good than that person. Competition in doing goodness is recommended in Islam. So being comparative and seeing other people's progression is a good thing, because it makes us aware of what is potentially possible. So when we see new innovations and people succeed in creating a new system which we never thought of, it's not a bad thing. So competition in a positive direction of seeing others by example and saying to myself, well, I see that one progressing, I see that country having implemented these laws that have brought about harmony in society, I think we should implement that too. That is very good, because that's being a role model. لَقَدْ كَانَ لَكُمْ فِي رَسُولِ اللَّهِ أُسْوَةٌ حَسَنَةٌ. The Prophet for you is your best role model, meaning he's the most accelerated, the most advanced, the most progressive, the closest to Allah, therefore follow him. That comparison is good. Where the evil starts and shaitan plays with us is when he says, why has that person progressed? You have not. This is where intrinsic weakness and laziness appears. I see somebody on the hill who's doing very well, higher than me. We have two options. I said, oh, he's up there. Oh, you know what? Let me strengthen myself and start climbing up there and come equal to that person, if not higher. Versus saying, oh, he's up there. Give me a gun, give me a sling, give me, you know, something to throw on that person so that person falls. Rather than saying, let me get out of my slumber and my low position and let me raise my standards, human nature in satanic ways is to be destructive. Rather than appreciate the individual's progression and use that as a role model for our own progressions, what we do is we backbite and find faults and try to destroy. This sentence of hasad, the Prophet sallallahu alayhi wa alayhi wa sallam has stated, Bismillahirrahmanirrahim, salli ala Muhammad wa ala Muhammad. He says, al-hasad fi jasad. Meaning it is intrinsically within the body, like fire burning wood. You know, wood by nature is combustible. By nature, it gives energy. But in the process of its giving, it is destroying itself. And the Prophet said, jealousy is like fire burning wood. So Iblis, rather than honor Adam and say, oh Allah, when you said, وَلَقَدْ كَرَّمْنَا بَنِي آدَمَ, that's, I acknowledge your mercy. I acknowledge your phenomenal creation. I acknowledge one more creation among creations. I acknowledge the fact that you've made him Khalifatullah. I acknowledge the fact that we should help this creation to reach higher stages so that they go even to higher stages of the next world. Rather, he asks Allah, فَبِعِزَّتِكَ لَأَغْوِيَنَّهُمْ أَجْمَعِينَ. Look at his level of jealousy. Jealousy is of that character where the individual does not have the same standards, but rather than work to raise themselves towards that standard, they now work very hard to destroy the standard of the one who's ahead of them. So Iblis is asking Allah, give me the authority to destroy this human being. Rather than say, give me the authority to be regretful, give me the authority to introspect on myself, give me the authority and the strength, give me the tawfiq to become more appreciative. No, let me be destructive. And human beings are constantly busy doing that. Versus being grateful.

You know, look, Sulaiman was a great prophet. And one of the best examples in the Quran, even in Surah Al-Kahf, Allah talks about Sulaiman and Surah Al-Naml. You find Sulaiman is a great prophet, reaches such high status that he reached as a prophet with incredible amount of power and wealth. To such a degree that even the insects and the animals recognize his greatness. So here, afdal, you see, Allah subhanahu wa ta'ala, inna Allah istafa Adama wa Nuh wa Ibrahim wa Ali Ibrahim. Allah says, I chose them, I raised them. I gave them status. Not because Allah wants to insult me. Not because Allah gave somebody more than me to insult me. Rather, Allah gave more to others around me to encourage me to move in that direction. We are forgetting this part. When Allah gives wealth to our neighbors and to our friends, it's not to insult us. It is to encourage us that here's the potential. Allah says, قُلْ مَنْ حَرَّمَ زِينَةَ اللَّهِ الَّتِي أَخْرَجَ الْعِبَادِ وَالطَّيِّبَاتِ مِنَ الرِّزْقِ. Who made haram the beauty of this world? Allah says this is exclusively for the believers in the hereafter. So that which is زِينَةَ اللَّهِ, the beauty, is not haram, but jealousy. When we commemorate Karbala, when people ask me, why did the Umayyads kill the grandson of the Prophet? Simple answer, jealousy. Why were the Meccans so anti-Holy Prophet? Jealousy. Why were the Bani Israel relentless in their instigations against the Muslims? Jealousy. Why did the Christians who attacked the Muslims at all times, including the Emperor Heraclius, who was constantly manufacturing ways and means to destroy the Muslims? Jealousy. Why are the evangelical Christians today so Islamophobic? Jealousy. Why are the Zionists against Muslims? Jealousy. Bottom line, they're very advanced. They have the most advanced weaponry. They have the most money in the world. But notice, afdal, meaning that the superiority when it comes to status, by nature, when you speak the truth, when you're humble and you promote good versus evil, then your status will be higher even if you possess all the wealth and power in the world. So it is no surprise when I travel the world and I see people condemning Islam without even knowing Islam, condemning the Holy Prophet without even knowing his background. It's simply purely shooting from the hip because of jealousy. And this is the modus operandi of Iblis. Rather than understand Bani Adam and understand the nature of Bani Adam and to understand Adam as a chosen representative of Allah and to understand Rasulullah and Ahlul Bayt as the core reason for the existence of this universe, rather they shoot from the hip and become destructive. But the Prophet said the minute somebody embarks in that direction, they are actually self-destructive, like fire burning wood. But the unfortunate reality is that those who are progressive and good now have to spend a lot of time, energy defending themselves from unnecessary attacks. And Allah says, be careful of that. For no matter what you do, if you practice jealousy, it will destroy you. Muawiyah was very jealous of Imam Ali alayhi salam. It is no secret. He used to say it. That one. They say Abu Sufyan used to kick the grave of Hamza. And he used to say, you see, this Hamza who fought with this messenger, who claims to be the messenger of God, he's in the grave, his religion is in my hand. Muawiyah used to say that. Because now he had cronies ruling and he himself became Khalifa. He said, Muawiyah is his son. He said, I have it in my hand. Jealousy. Abu Sufyan died blind, hopeless. Just like I mentioned Umar ibn As, he had 1,000 red camels, he died with 0 camels. Because as he's on his deathbed, Muawiyah took all the 1,000 camels from him. All 1,000 camels. Umar ibn As died penniless, he had no wealth. Allah says, look what jealousy does. It eats you alive. Now, why am I mentioning this? Because it's corrosive in all our actions. When we commemorate the Shahada of Ahlul Bayt, or when we celebrate the birth of the Prophet, the Prophets and Ahlul Bayt, know deep down there are agencies that cannot fathom the idea that we're still holding.

Hang on to these great personalities. Or when we read Quran and we quote Quranic verses, the jealous ones become inflamed. لِيَغِيدَ بِهِمُ الْكُفَّارِ. Allah mentions this in Surah Al-Fath, right? وَالَّذِينَ مَعَ شِدَّاءُ لَالْكُفَّارِ رُحَمَاءُ بَيْنَهُمْ تَرَاهُمْ رُكَّعًا سُجَّدًا يَبْتَغُونَ فَضْلًا مِنْهُ. Allah is describing the last verse of the 48th chapter. He said the roots of the believers are deep. This is a similitude Quran draws. And says their branches are high. And it enrages لِيَغِيدَ غَضَبْ لِيَغِيدَ بِهِمُ الْكُفَّارِ. That the good doers, the more they progress for Allah, it enrages the kuffar. Why is this person successful? Why is Rasulullah succeeding? How did he go to Medina and unite the Aus and Khazraj? How did he become so strong? Why is he in the Battle of Badr? There was three times the size of our army and yet he defeated us. Jealousy, unending, the modus of Iblis. And we all have it. We have it because we're weak. But rather than see the weakness that somebody else is progressing and use it as the glass half full and say, ah, my neighbor was succeeding in that. Let me get out of my slumber. Let me get out of my state of abject rejections and let me struggle to become like that person, if not better, by example. Shaitan says, that's not good. No, you will backbite. You will divide. You will disunite. You know, when a mosque like this is built, I look at it. I said it fathoms in the United States, in the Western Hemisphere, one of the most magnificent structures. It's just a structure. It's the spirit, the people who come here that makes a place a place. But still, it's beautiful. When I go around the world and say to people, oh, that mosque in Orlando, I said, yeah, oh, subhanAllah, how beautiful. I said, it triggers, doesn't it? It triggers jealousy. How come they have it? They have it and we don't. And I don't want them to have it. When you start a school, or you started a school, well, guess what? Two options. Destroy the school. I remember when we were building the school in Michigan, as we were building the structure, we had, you know, some time that lapsed because we were running a school. We had a big challenge. And our challenge was that we could not move. We were already running a full academy before we bought this property, the one we have now. And we could not stop the school because once kids are in the system, you cannot tell them, go to a public school for a year or two before while we build a school. It's a challenge. You can't do it. So we had to struggle to find a place, and it slowed us down a little bit. So the building was half built. Now, rather than the community, and there are two groups. There's the community who's gung-ho, supporting. Then there's that community ready to pull the arrows and the bullets to shoot you. Ah, see, building's not done, good. See, told you, can't make it, destroy it. And you're watching them. I said, look at us, we're agents of Iblis. Rather than come and say, it has slowed down, is there anything we can do? Because this is central to the community, just like a mosque. It's central to the community. A school is central to the community. Do you jump in and say, let me help you? Rather, you hear two sides. One supporting the other one, ever thrashing you. It went all the way to the city council. And the city council says, you know, the owner of that school, it seems like he's run away to Australia and left the building. And I'm listening to this presentation in the city council on video, and I'm smiling. I said, wow. But I love it. Because to me, that negative attack is more positive than anything. For the more negative an attack to me, it means I've woken you up. It means I must be doing something for you to have spent time to think of what I am doing. I like that. Just like if I consider you to be very much in my radar, then you must be a very important person. For whatever you're doing, whether you're rich or poor, it is on my radar. So when I came back from Australia, I went to the city council, I met with the mayor. I said, that person that you were talking about in your city council is me. And he looked at me and said, oh. I said, and where did you guys get this news from that I ran away? When you're traveling, construction is taking place, kids are in school, where did you come up with this idea? Deep down, I'm thinking, look however ready the world is to destroy

Yet, the minute we don't have it, we complain to God, why did you not give it to us? Bani Israel were classic like that. They kept complaining to Allah, oh, you are not giving us, you are not giving us. Allah says, I freed you from Fir'aun. I sent a prophet from among you and I grew him from you. And I destroyed the richest man on earth with a simple stick. And I split the sea and I moved you across and saved you and I drowned him. And yet you made a calf to worship as a golden calf, just that my prophet went up for 40 nights. And that you kept complaining that your clothes are getting dirty, so I made it not dirty. You were complaining about food, I sent you food, salwa and manna, that I sent you birds and I sent you bread and I sent you so much. So much. How ungrateful you are. Human nature, our insecurities, if we do not take charge of ourselves, rather than progressing, we're constantly regressing. And one rule of thumb, what is the antithesis to jealousy? Hasad? Shukr. When you, Allah's name is Ash-Shakur, the one who is appreciative. Allah appreciates. Allah mentions in the Quran numerous times that He's Shakur. He appreciates. When a human being lives a life of appreciation, jealousy is eradicated. And please do not underestimate the power of jealousy. If you go back in history and study Karbala, Imam Hussein alayhi salam is standing in front of the Bani Umayyah, the army of Kufa, and saying, why are you killing me? Have I done anything wrong to you? They said, we were jealous of your father, Ali ibn Abi Talib alayhi salam. You know how much jealousy they had on Imam Ali alayhi salam? That just in that one day, those who became caliphs mentioned, even Muawiyah used to mention, how jealous I am of this man. For he was the brother of the Prophet. He was so special, the Prophet took him as his brother two times in Mecca and in Medina. And then in Khaybar, we were all hoping that we would be the one that Allah confers His grace upon us. But the Prophet said, no, the one who will go and break the fortress of Khaybar, Allah loves him so much. And I love him so much. They said, is it us? Is it us? And Imam Ali alayhi salam was sleeping, sick, and his eyes were swollen. The Prophet took his saliva, he put it on his eyes and said, watch, who will go and break the fortress of Khaybar? That within a few, within a very short time, Imam Ali alayhi salam breaks the door and puts the flag of the Muslims and defeats the Jews of Khaybar. Jealous. Go back in history. Today, when you look at ISIS, it's the irony. There are four khalifas. Ali ibn Abi Talib is their fourth one. Yet the minute you mention Ali and you love Ali, they get enraged. Why? He's one of your khalifas. Why do you get enraged? Because his fadail, his status is so high, even Iblis knows it so well. He said, nobody has the level of status next to the Messenger of Allah than Ali ibn Abi Talib alayhi salam. Salawat ala Muhammad wa ala Muhammad. So when we see that, it translates into action. How do you amass an army where thousands of, hundreds of thousands of people are butchered, massacred, beheaded? You need energy. You know, you have to wake up every morning and say, okay, what am I going to do today? Usually we wake up because we have to go make a living. We go buy to the supermarket because we're hungry. We fix our house because it's leaking. We buy nice houses because we want to be comfortable. Imagine having the energy daily to destroy good. And there are people like that. So I say this to us all. We should always be grateful. وَإِذْ تَأَذَّنَ رَبُّكُمْ لَإِنْ شَكَرْتُمْ لَأَزِيدَنَّكُمْ وَلَإِنْ كَفَرْتُمْ إِنَّ عَذَابِي لَشَدِيدٌ. We've made a calling upon you, O mankind. That if you are grateful, we will give you more. If you are ungrateful, we will punish you. And the action of an ungrateful person is destruction. How? They find faults. They will constantly, by the way, that guy, don't trust him. He said, hold on. You're asking me not to be grateful. Well, what do you mean? This person is no good. He said, please. I want to compare myself with those who are better than me, and I want to pray that I reach their stages, if not higher. In this dua, we recite, رَبَّنَا اغْفِرْ لَنَا وَلِإِخْوَانِنَا الَّذِينَ سَبَقُونَ بِالْإِيمَانِ وَلَا تَجْعَلْ فِي قُلُوبِنَا غِلًّا لِلَّذِينَ آمَنُوا رَبَّنَا إِنَّكَ رَؤُوفٌ رَحِيمٌ.

Rabbana ighfir lana. Listen to the sentence. Our Lord, protect us. 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Protect us. Forgive us. 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And those who died before us in iman. 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Rabbana ighfir lana. Istighfar is sign of shukr. Forgiveness is a sign of shukr. It's moving away from jealousy. It's moving away from hasad. And when people see something good done, they can't stand it. So you counter that. وَلَا تَجْعَلْ My Lord, don't put rancor, hatred. لَا تَجْعَلْ قُلُوبِنَا غِلًّا Let me not feel bad about that. But if that person doesn't like me, that person hates me actually. Alhamdulillah, no problem. I forgive them. But they don't like you. They speak bad about you. No problem. May Allah forgive them. For I certainly forgive them. Really? You're not angry? You're not going to stand up? You're not going to counter this? You're not going to go and pick up the phone and destroy his life? No. Why not? Well, because Wallahu khairur raziqeen. It is Allah who gives rizq to him and to me, to them and to us. Why should I indulge in self-destruction? No. Let Allah increase it for that person. Sulaiman, a great prophet, riding a horse with his army, a pomp and glory, and the insects are saying, move, for Sulaiman may crush us. Sulaiman pulls the reins. This is a prophet with incredible amount of power. The power to move the wind. He could actually fly with the wind. He had the power of wind. He pulls the reins, and Allah says, look at him, watch. This is a man who is better than all of you put together. Is he pontificating? Is he looking down on people? Is he like Iblis or the opposite? He pulls the reins and he recites something to me, it strikes the core of my spine. Honestly, every time I read it, it is a lesson. Just that one word, it's a lesson, a lesson, a lesson, constant. Allah says, if I raise you even on a pulpit and you become the most famous speaker in the world, you are nothing. If you have 10,000 projects worth $1 billion, $1 trillion, you are nothing. But be a role model. Let the rest of the world be triggered by thinking to want it. For if you start a school and others want to start a school, encourage them. The more there are, the better. Don't feel threatened by doing Allah's work. You build a mosque, others want to start something, don't feel threatened by it. The more the merrier, as long as there's unity. For Allah says it's fine if you can cater to different communities, no problem. But la talmizu anfusakum. Don't find faults in each other. No. Sulaiman says, Rabbi, awzi'ni an ashkura. Listen to the word. Awzi'ni means I don't have enough gratitude. I am not grateful enough. He is. He is the most grateful human being on earth with two legs. Yet he's saying to Allah, Awzi'ni, my Lord, invoke in me gratitude. An ashkura ni'mataka allati an'amta alayya wa ala walidayya. Listen to the sentence. He's even including his parents in it. Sulaiman, a great king, riding a horse with an army with the most pompous glory on earth. And we know in Islam, no man on earth, you take the Bill Gates, the Warren Buffetts, the Bezos, you take all the richest people in the world, combine them all together, their wealth does not equal the wealth of Sulaiman. Yet he's saying, Awzi'ni an ashkura, invoke in me gratitude. Ni'mataka allati, the blessings you have given me. An'amta alayhi wa ala walidayhi, what you gave me and my parents. Wow. You cannot complete a human being. If someone wants to say, give me the protocol of a perfect man on earth, I'll say Sulaiman. How? Put him in all the economic situations, political situations, power situations, the nature of corruption in human mind, human character. This man is impervious to all of the above, for he is completely upright. For he's saying, invoke in me gratitude for all the mercy you gave me. He's shakur. He's doing shukr. Shakur. And then he's even including his parents. Listen to this. He takes his dua to even higher stages where he says,

days, and when I die, put me among the good ones. وَأَدْخِلْنِي بِرَحْمَتِكَ فِي عِبَادِكَ الصَّالِحِينَ, and put me among the people who do good. Wow! If we as a society had this character, we would not have problems in society. We would be so progressive. We would not be talking about earthly matter. We would not be talking about fancy cars. We'd be talking quantum levels of how to reach the high stations of paradise with the blink of our eyes. That would be our conversation. But alas, it's not the case. But I say it upon myself and upon us all, ask Allah to increase shukr and to stick with it. For jealousy is deadly. When Allah in Surah Yusuf says, نَحْنُ نَقُصُّ عَلَيْكَ أَحْسَنَ الْقَصَصِ بِمَا أَوْحَيْنَا إِلَيْكَ هَذَا الْقُرْآنِ, we give you the best news. What is the news start with? That Yusuf alayhi salam has a beautiful future. يَا أَبَتِي إِنِّي رَأَيْتُ أَحَدَ عَشَرَ كَوْكَبًا وَالشَّمْسَ وَالْقَمَرَ رَأَيْتُهُمْ لِي سَاجِدِينَ, 11 planets, sun and the moon bowing to me. Wow, a planet is bowing to you? For us, if one column bows to me, I'm happy. A planet bowing to me? Yusuf says, yes. What does his father say? Ya bunayya, la taqsus ru'yak ikhwatika. Don't say this to your brothers. Look at the father. Rather than the brothers appreciating that this is my brother who's a prophet. We're so honored to be the brother of a prophet. We're so honored to be the brother of a beautiful prophet, a handsome prophet, a God-conscious prophet. We are honored to be the sons of a prophet. Allah says, look how corrosive jealousy is. It even feeds into the house of the prophets. And it's not one thing to say, and by the way, the same surah, you find Yusuf's brothers, they go to Prophet Yusuf, say, why do you love Yusuf and his brother so much? What's wrong with us? We do this all the time. Why don't you give me credit? What's wrong? Allah says, why don't you look at me? Credit is not from your father. Credit is not from your money. Credit is not from the people. Credit is from me. تُعِزُّ مَن تَشَاءُ وَتُذِلُّ مَن تَشَاءُ. Izzat and dhalalat is from Allah, not from people. So don't care what people say. No, I'm jealous. Why did you not give me the honor? When I came up, you did not honor me. You did not mention my name. You did not recognize my contributions. Allah said, look at this creature. Why don't you ask me if I recognize you? And what did they do? Can you imagine the audacity to take your brother and throw him in a well with the hope he dies? I can't go deep into that. Ask any child today, take your little brother. You got the little brother? Throw him in the well. They'll say, are you crazy? I said, that's what they did. The power of jealousy. But what did Yusuf say? When his brothers came many years later, bowing to him because he's the governor of Egypt, and they are coming to beg him for wheat, for food. Think about how Allah says what jealousy does. When you're jealous, you burn yourself like fire burns wood, but then you end up submitting yourself to the very one you're jealous, and you stand in front of the very one you wanted dead, and he's standing on a throne looking at you with incredible honor. And Allah says, what's the outcome, you foolish person? You wanted to kill your brother. I made him so great, you have to bow now even for a sack of grain. But the beauty of this message is not that. The beauty of this message, and I conclude with this, is that the fact that Yusuf alayhi salam looks at them and says, I forgive you all. Not one sentence of hatred, rancor, agenda, vendetta, none of the above. Subhanallah. My God, what a lesson for me to be shakur in this world. And Allah says, when somebody strikes you, hug them and love them and defeat them by encouraging them to become better rather than striking at you. Grab them, be a good role model for them and teach them by example. In conclusion to this, you find Imam Musa ibn Ja'far al-Kadhim witnessed 5 khalifas. One of them was Mansur Dawaniqi. As you know, Harun al-Rashid was the last one. And they were all vicious and wicked. And I go back in history and I'm thinking, why Musa ibn Ja'far al-Kadhim, a man filled with wisdom, al-Kadhim, you know what al-Kadhim means? One who swallowed his anger. وَالْقَادِمِينَ الْغَيْظِ وَالْعَافِينَ عَنِ النَّاسِ, they swallow their anger and they forgive mankind. وَاللَّهُ يُحِبُّ الْمُحْسِنِينَ, God loves the good doers. Why is this great personality in Baghdad?

Baghdad in Basra, constantly being in prison. Imam Muslim Najafar al-Kadhim was imprisoned in Basra, he was imprisoned in Baghdad constantly, because every prison he went, he made the prison warden believer, or to the extent made them kind and made them submit to Allah. Even a prostitute enters the prison of Imam Muslim Najafar al-Kadhim. They said, go there and try to entice this man. He's without a woman for a while. The woman comes back a believer. She does shahada. This is the way of our Ahlul Bayt. So should they not be jealous? Should Iblis not be burning with it? Should Iblis not be angry when we come here and we pray? Should Iblis not get angry when we commemorate Karbala? Should Iblis not get angry when we mention Ahlul Bayt's names? Of course. But Allah says, لِيَغِيدَ بِهِمُ الْكُفَّارِ. You will annoy them, but don't quit. Rise and be united and be better than them. And when you build something, build the best one. And the world should be in awe in looking at it. Not because we want to flaunt our wealth, but we want to tell the world that we are first class citizens because we are the followers of Ahlul Bayt. I've gone 5 minutes over my time. Fatima al-Ma'suma was her title. She was born in the early stages of Imam Muslim Najafar al-Kadhim's incarceration. And history shows that she hardly saw him. The caliphs would pull Imam Musa ibn Ja'far, as you know, she's the sister of Imam Radha alayhi salam, and she hardly got chance to see him. And she suffered a lot while her father is in prison. What daughter would allow such atrocities committed to her father? But this is a lesson for us, that while those jealous ones want to destroy, Ahlul Bayt are building foundations and building trees and flowering civilizations, so we benefit. We follow that principle. But we also feel the pain of that. And they say when Imam Ridha alayhi salam, after, you know, when she was the age of 10, Imam Musa ibn Ja'far al-Kadhim became shaheed, Harun al-Rashid poisoned him. And you find that Imam Ridha was pulled to Marv, as you know, which is now Khorasan. And she decides to go visit her brother. She was given this title Ma'suma because she was pure. She was like an infallible. She didn't cheat, she didn't lie, she was pure. And her status is so great, they say, historians say that before her birth, Imam Ja'far Sadiq alayhi salatu was a famous hadith. He said, they will come, my granddaughter. Her name shall be Fatima al-Ma'suma. And she will be buried in a sacred place. And if you want to give shafa'ah, then go visit her. That's Imam Ja'far Sadiq's sentence. Qum, Ma'suma Qum, it's known as the city of Qum. She travels towards Imam Ridha, and on her way, she becomes very sick. She reaches this city called Sawa. She becomes extremely sick because the trip was arduous, very tough. She suffers, suffering. At the age of 27, 28, she becomes extremely sick. And there was a very pious man living in Qom whose name was Ibn Khazraj, Musa ibn Khazraj, who was a very pious man, a wealthy man. And they honored the family of Ahlul Bayt so much. He heard that Fatima alayhi salam was in Sawa ill. He takes a caravan and picks her up and convinces her to come to Qom. And she travels in her illness. And he lays the foundation for her, gives her his house, the property, and says, this is for you. And within that short time, Lady Ma'suma passes away. She becomes shahida, 28 years of age, because shahada for her is grief. Grief, tremendous, because she heard that her brother, Imam Ridha alayhi salam, was already killed by Ma'mun. She felt very much in pain, just like Fatima alayhi salam, when she heard how the messenger left this world and the dhulam that was done, that pain took her from this world at an early age. And this man gave that property, which is where we have the haram today. That entire property was bequeathed to the life of, to the barakah of Fatima Ma'suma, the sister of Imam Ridha alayhi salam. May Allah reward this human being for giving such honor.

0: to Ahlul Bayt, and may Allah reward us all for entering those vicinities of Qum and to feel the connection. As you know, many children of Ahlul Bayt, many children of Imam Muslim al-Jafar are also buried in that same place. And may Allah give us the shifa, inshallah, to do ziyarah and to visit them, and for us to stand upright, that in the name of these great personalities, we raise the flag of Ahlul Bayt. على لعنة الله القوم الظالمين وسيعلم الذين ظلموا أي منقلب ينقلبون صلوات على محمد وآل محمد.
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0: All praise belongs to Allah, Lord of all the worlds.
1: Ar-Rahman Ar-Rahim.
0: The All-Beneficent, the All-Merciful. Master of the day of retribution. You alone do we worship, and to you alone do we turn for help. Guide us on the straight path. The path of those whom you have blessed. Such as have not incurred your wrath, nor are astray.

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0: In the name of Allah, the All-Beneficent, the All-Merciful.
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0: All praise belongs to Allah, Lord of all the worlds.
1: Ar-Rahman Ar-Rahim.
0: The All-Beneficent, the All-Merciful. Master of the Day of Retribution. You alone do we worship, and to you alone do we turn for help. Guide us on the straight path. The path of those whom you have blessed. Such as have not incurred your wrath nor are astray.

0: For 60 years, Tanfoam has been part of the dreams, comfort, and lives of Tanzanians. Generations have changed, times have changed. But one thing has remained the same, the assurance of a good night's sleep. Today, this legacy of excellence has earned Tanfoam official recognition as a super brand. From cities to villages, Tanfoam is ours. We trust it. It has raised generations. The people of Tanzania have spoken. There is only one mattress. Tanfoam. It supported our grandparents, and today their grandchildren still sleep on it.
1: أعوذ بالله من الشيطان الرجيم بسم الله الرحمن الرحيم الحمد لله رب العالمين والصلاة والسلام على أشرف الأنبياء والمرسلين سيدنا ونبينا وحبيب قلوبنا والشفيع لذنوبنا وطبيب نفوسنا أبي القاسم محمد والصلاة 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Tonight is the night of the Holy Lady Sayyida Ma'suma salawatullahi wa salamuhu alayha. Allahumma salli ala Muhammad wa Muhammad. And within our madhab, she has a prominent position, buried in the city of Qum. And she was given this title, Ma'suma, from the A'immat al-Athar, three specific imams. And the word Ma'suma implies that she was infallible. And we believe that her level of infallibility was very much profound, in the sense that she wasn't inherently infallible the way we believe that the Anbiya or the 14 Ma'sumin are considered to be infallible. But because she was raised and nurtured in the environment of infallibility, she acquired this position of infallibility. In fact, we all can achieve a level of infallibility. We once were considered sinners, but if we work on ourselves, we can transform ourselves to become spiritually inclined towards Allah subhanahu wa ta'ala. We too can achieve a level of infallibility. And this is known as al-iktisabiyya, where you earn that position. You're not inherently born with it, but you transform your life and the way you live your life such that you inherit that level of infallibility. With regards to personalities like Bibi Ma'suma, salawatullahi wa salamu alayha, it's not that we believe she was or she is considered and inherently considered to be infallible. It's just that because of the way she lived her life, she acquired this position of infallibility from a very young age. And this applies to other notable personalities, the likes of Umm Kulthum, Bibi Zainab alayhi salam, the likes of Abu Fadl al-Abbas alayhi salam, and so on and so forth. They were nurtured in the cradle of infallibles, such that it had a profound effect on them in their lives. There are three specific ahadith mentioned by three imams of the Ahlul Bayt alayhim salam that highlight who this personality was. So one particular hadith, Imam Sadiq alayhi salatu wasalam. He mentions, he says, إِنَّ اللَّهَ حَرَمًا, that indeed Allah has a haram, وَهُوَ مَكَّةِ. He says, وَإِنَّ لِلرَّسُولِ حَرَمًا وَهُوَ مَدِينَةُ الْمُنَوَّرَةِ. And even the Prophet has a haram, and that is the holy city of Medina. He says, وَلِأَمِيرِ الْمُؤْمِنِينَ حَرَمًا وَهُوَ كُوفَةِ. 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And indeed, a woman shall be buried there from our lineage, that whosoever, a woman from our lineage will be buried there, تُسَمَّ فَاتِمَة, her name will be Fatima, and whosoever visits her, مَنْ زَارَهَا وَجَبَدْ لَهُ الْجَنَّةِ, heaven will become wajib upon them. Very interesting hadith. I'll explain this shortly what it means. So in this particular hadith, the Imam alayhi salam highlights three things. Number one, he honors the lady Fatima, Ma'suma, specifically by name, isolates her from the rest of all the notable personalities that we know of. Number two, he prophesizes and announces that a woman will be born from my lineage who will be buried in the city of Qum. So he prophesizes an event that will occur later on. Number three, he encourages the mu'mineen, the Shia of the Ahlul Bayt, to go towards her ziyarah. You know, there was a time where people would go all the way to Iran, but they would only go to Mashhad. And when the scholars recognize that people are coming to Iran and they are going to Mashhad, and only Mashhad for the ziyarah of Imam al-Radha alayhi salam, there was a heavy backlash. And the scholars rebuked the people. Why only focus on Mashhad? Make it a point to go all the way to Qum and visit the Holy Lady Fatima and Ma'suma alayhi salam. Second narration, Ibn Qawlaway al-Qummi in his book, profound book, Kamilu Ziyarat. In this book, he narrates a tradition from Imam Sallu ala Muhammad wa ala Muhammad. Imam al-Radha alayhi salam. So the brother of the holy lady Ma'suba. Person asks the Imam alayhi salam regarding all of the haram that Allah subhanahu wa ta'ala has established within the earth. And then he talks about the ziyarah of his sister. He says, Man zaraha falahul jannah. The one who visits her specifically in Qum, heaven will become wajib upon them. Again, Imam al-Jawad alayhi salam, so the nephew of Bibi Ma'suma alayhi salam, was asked regarding his aunt. And he says, Man zara qabru ammati, or qabra ammati, the one who visits the grave of my aunt, bikum, within the city of Qum, falahul jannah. Heaven will become mandatory for them. Now, this is interesting. All three Imams of the Ahlul Bayt, the sixth Imam, there is no narration from the seventh Imam. The eighth Imam, as well as the ninth Imam, all of them collectively mention a single merit, and that is that the mu'min shall be given Jannah as a reward for visiting the Holy Lady Ma'suma. So what is this relationship that the one who visits the qabr of Bibi Ma'suma alayhi salam, all of a sudden they are given and rewarded with heaven? Where is that relationship? How does one lead to the other? It makes us understand that ziyarah in itself is transformative. And we've known of many people within our families, within our friend circles, those who go for the ziyarah of the A'immat al-Athar. Recently, the ziyarah of Arba'in, many go towards the ziyarat and they are transformed by it, such that they carry what they have acquired within these holy lands, they bring it back home, and they change. They change certain aspects of their lives, which they know is considered to be deficient, a shortfall from their side, and they make a commitment to change. And they carry it on for as long as they can until they are given the next opportunity to

go for ziyarah. Ziyarah in itself is transformative. Many have been transformed spiritually by going to such holy lands. But at the same time, and unfortunately, we know of many people who go for ziyarah and they treat it as if it's a holiday. They go for ziyarah, given the opportunity, they go for ziyarah, but they consider it to be just like any other trip. Some even boast that they are given the tawfiq to go multiple times a year. We know of people, for example, from all walks of life, they go for ziyarah, they come back. We know that this person abuses the rights of others, has established an organization for himself based on the finances of others. He has stolen from others. We know of people who spy on others. They do not respect the privacy of other individuals. We know of people who, for example, they destroy the reputation, character assassinations of certain individuals within the community. People go for ziyarah. But then we don't see that element of transformation. They come back and they carry on behaving the way they behave. And this makes me question. If ziyarah is so profound to the extent that the narrations mention that Jannah becomes wajib on them, then I have a big red question mark. How can Jannah be wajib on those? They consistently and constantly go for ziyarah, yet they do not transform themselves spiritually. How can Jannah be wajib for them? Now, if I, as an individual, were to observe all of this taking place, I ask a question. Is the problem with the ziyarah in itself, or is the problem with the individual who goes for ziyarah? Now, if I place a question mark on the essence of ziyarah in itself, then I question the veracity of the information that is given to us by the Ahlul Bayt, alayhi salam. The moment I question the Ahlul Bayt, that's it. There is no deen for me anymore. Brings me to the second option. Maybe there's a problem with the individual who goes for ziyarah. How do they go for ziyarah? You know, many a times when you go for ziyarah, you see within the dharih, the room, the dharih, the busiest place, people are taking selfies. As in, that's the best time to take selfies, isn't it? When you're performing tawaf, likewise today, you find people are on the phone, video calling, taking selfies with the Kaaba behind them. And it makes you question, what is the intention of performing these rituals? These are supposed to be transformative. Where a person reflects and tries to create change within themselves, this is the time when you are alone with Allah subhanahu wa ta'ala. You're surrounded by millions, but this is your time with Allah. Sallu ala Muhammad wa ala Muhammad. So I, as an individual, when I go for ziyarah, fundamentally, as a rudimentary principle, I ask myself, with what intention am I going for ziyarah? What is the purpose of me going to such holy lands? Is it because everyone else is going and I don't want to feel left out and I have to go because everyone is going? Or do I go because I want to create some form of change in my life? I know that this change I cannot attain here living in these lands. I exclude myself. I isolate myself. I travel. I spend all of that wealth traveling. I stay even in the worst of places over there so that I can acquire something that I cannot acquire anywhere else. With that intention, I go and I create change, or I seek for some change from Allah subhanahu wa ta'ala through the personality that is buried there. You know, the example is the example of children. We all have children. Even at the moment we have children, or inshallah in the future, may Allah bless us with many children. We care about our children. We want them to be educated. And sometimes the benefits of education is such that we make sure that our child goes to the best school. Even if it takes me an hour to drop my child off at school, I need him to go to the best school, to have the best teachers, to have the best education. Even if your child goes to the best school, does not guarantee that your child will get the best education. Now, who's at fault? Is the school at fault? Are the teachers at fault if your child does not pass his examinations or gets grades below par? Or is the problem with the child? You may hire the best tuition teacher for your child. That does not guarantee that your child will be academically successful. The problem is not with the teacher giving. The problem is with the child taking.

And sometimes the heart may not be ready to acquire. Hence, within the ethos of Islam, there is this heavy discussion about niyyah. What is the intention that I have? If the intention for me is to just go and to perform all the rituals that are there in Mafatih al-Jinan for the sake of it, then ziyarah will not have much benefit for me. But if I go with the intention of wanting change, then at least I've made that effort, I leave the consequences in the hands of Allah subhanahu wa ta'ala. Without intention, whatever a person may do, he may read the Quran, engaging salah, but if he does so without the intention of seeking change, change will not come towards him. But if he opens his heart, wishing Allah facilitates change for him, then Allah will make it, Allah makes it a promise upon himself to create that change for you. Now, Imam al-Ridha, in a separate narration, he begins to connect. Allahumma salli ala. He makes that connection. He makes a beautiful connection between a person who goes for the ziyarah, specifically of Bibi Ma'suma alayhi salam, and the reward of Jannah. He says, "Man zaraha," the one who visits the Holy Lady, "arifan bihaqqiha," knowing her right, "falahul Jannah," then Jannah will be given to them. Now there's a condition being placed there. "Arifan bihaqqiha," and we see this in a number of narrations, even attributed to a number of imams. So for example, "Man zara amir al-mu'minin alayhi salam arifan bihaqqih," the one who visits the holy imam in Najaf, knowing his right. Or for example, "Man ata qabr al-Husayn alayhi salam zairan arifan bihaqqih." Or for example, "Man zara imam al-Ridha alayhi salam arifan bihaqqih." Again, it's repeated throughout a number of narrations that when a person goes for ziyarah, the fundamental condition that has been established is that the zair, the visitor, understands and acknowledges the right of the personality. So what does this mean, arifan bihaqqe? Here amongst the scholars in my research, I have found four fundamental conditions. That if these four conditions exist in my mind, in my heart, visiting such a personality, then essentially, I have understood who I am visiting. The first condition is that whoever I'm visiting, in whichever land, arifan bihaqqi entails that obedience upon them is wajib. If they are considered to be a representation of Allah on earth, hujjatullahi fi khalqih, when I visit them, I understand that whatever knowledge they have given, all of their contributions, who they are as individuals, I am obligated to obey them. Obedience becomes wajib on me. You know, the scholars, they speak about the whole notion of rights. Arifan bihaqqi, the one who knows the right of the one that is being buried. They say here, rights, they differ based on individuals. So not all of us have the same level of rights or degrees of rights. Imam al-Husayn alayhi salam, Amir al-Mu'mineen alayhi salam, has a higher right upon you than he has a right upon someone else. And this is based on the level of knowledge that the individual carries. So scholars have a higher, the scholars have a higher level of obedience towards the imams. The imams have a higher level of right over the scholar than over the layman, for example. The first condition that is being proposed here, and we need to understand this, is that obedience towards the infallible is wajib. This whole notion of obedience being wajib, mandated upon Muslimin, is established within the Quran. There's a very beautiful verse, explicit verse. "Ma ataakum ar-rasul fakhudhu." Whatever the Prophet gives you, take it. And what does that mean? It means that whenever the Prophet obligates something, consider it as an obligation. Wajib. No questions asked. There is no compromisation here. "Wama nahakum an fantihu." And whenever he forbids something, abstain from it. No compromisation. And this is summarized beautifully as Shari'atul Islam. Halal, haram, wajibat, muharramat, all of this. Whatever is given, take. Whatever

is made forbidden, abstain from it. Remove yourselves from it. This is the core value of me showing obedience towards the infallible, towards the ma'asum, that whatever knowledge you have given us, I will follow without compromise, without question. Beyond this, we all have a responsibility that not only in my individual life am I supposed to show obedience towards the Ahlul Bayt alayhim assalam, I encourage others towards their obedience as well. That is not just something limited within my personal life. I come to the community, I come towards the center, and I endorse it. كنتم خير أمة أخرجت للناس تأمرون بالمعروف وتنهون عن المنكر. The best of communities. In fact, the ayah of the Quran speaks about the previous communities. You were the best of communities because there were people within your community who would come out and they would encourage the good, they would forbid the evil. The power of influence is remarkable when you look at social circles. Influence one another towards good and not towards evil. And then Allah subhanahu wa ta'ala speaks about the Ahlul Kitab, that there were people who used to encourage the good, forbid the evil, but then all of a sudden the shifts, the dynamics changed to the extent that they were considered to be the best of communities, but that title was removed from them. Why? مِنْهُمُ الْمُؤْمِنُونَ, because there were from amongst the community believers, وَأَكْثَرُهُمُ الْفَاسِقُونَ, but the majority of them were considered to be open sinners. That sins were normalized to the extent that the mu'mineen remained silent, the fasiqun with their actions and behaviors overpowered the mu'mineen, and all of a sudden خَيْرَ أُمَّةٍ was no longer applicable to them. They were no longer considered to be the best of communities. So the first right that I have as an individual, I turn towards the Ahlul Bayt alayhim salam, arifan bihaqqi, I show total obedience towards them. And I encourage others as well towards their obedience. Number two, whatever virtue that I know of them, whatever beauty that I know of them, is a manifestation of the virtues and the beauty of Allah. That they are a mirror of the virtues and the characteristics of Allah subhanahu wa ta'ala. There's a very beautiful hadith in this regards from the Holy Prophet of Islam sallallahu alayhi wa alihi. Allahumma salli ala Muhammad wa ala Muhammad. He says, تخلق بأخلاق الله. Observe and adopt the akhlaq of Allah subhanahu wa ta'ala. If Allah is merciful, be merciful. If Allah is forgiving, be forgiving. These personalities, whatever virtue that has been given to them, this is a manifestation of the virtues of Allah subhanahu wa ta'ala, characteristics of Allah. Hence, therefore, these characteristics, they were given to them by Allah subhanahu wa ta'ala. Whatever I attribute towards them, I attribute it towards Allah. So now I'm not just focused on being imam-centric. I am more focused towards imam centricity, but also applying this towards Tawheed, Allah subhanahu wa ta'ala, that He is the root of all of their virtues that they are known for. For this, I need to know something about their lives. I need to know something about them. History becomes important in this regards. What were their successes? What were their challenges? What were the solutions for many of the challenges that they experienced within their lives? The third right, arifan bihaqqi, the third right is that whatever virtues that is given to them, because Allah has given it to them, it will never diminish. Whether they have the whole world following them or just a handful of people following them, these fada'il that they have will remain and they will continue to remain because Allah has given it to them. Number four, the fourth right is that all of their virtues that they are known for, they did not acquire it themselves, rather it was Allah who had given it to them. أَمْ يَحْسَدُونَ النَّاسَ عَلَى مَا هَاتَاهُمُ اللَّهُ مِنْ فَضْلِهِ, that Allah out of His fadl has shared this fadl with other personalities. And because they were distinguished within society, naturally there were others who were jealous of them. When you look at the assassinations of all of our A'immat al-Athar, the root cause of it was

jealousy and envy. So when a person goes towards the ziyarah of any infallible, specifically, particularly the Holy Lady Ma'suma, you recognize that they are role models, they are archetypes for me to follow. I should embed their values within my life. And when I do go for their ziyarah, there are certain benefits that I see. There are certain personalities who have observed karamat taking place within the haram of the Holy Lady Ma'suma. Allow me to share a story of the late Sayyid al-Mar'ashi. Passed away in Qom, he was considered to be Imam al-Jama'ah in the haram of Bibi Ma'suma alayhi salam for many, many years, decades. And he recounts a story, a narrative that happened earlier on in his life. He said that when I lived in Qom, he said a time came when my daughter was of age and a proposal came towards her and she became engaged. He said the only problem was is that when my daughter became engaged or got engaged, I was living a life of poverty. He said throughout my life was always a life of poverty. He said I moved to Qom at the age of 24. And since then, I've moved houses at least 35 times because I couldn't afford rent. So every year I would move house. Either I would get evicted or just the circumstances didn't allow me to live in that particular residence. He said, now all of a sudden, someone has proposed for my daughter's hand in marriage. Now, in Iranian culture, jahiziyah, I'm sure you've heard of it, the role of the husband is to provide the house, the four walls. But then everything that exists inside the house, that comes from the lady's side. So the father has to, this is known as jahiziyah. So he says that now I have to, for example, finance all of the furniture in the house and all of this. Now he's living a life of poverty. He says that when this burden fell on me, it's as if it was crippling, it was crushing. Either my daughter doesn't get married or I somehow manage to finance all of the furniture in the house. He says, in that moment, I saw no option in my life. So I ran to the haram of the Holy Lady Ma'suma alayhi salam. He says, I came to the haram, I came to the dhari, and I just broke apart. I opened my heart and I started speaking out. Now, he mentioned something interesting. He says that whilst talking to her, says, there was an emotion of anger that developed and I started reproaching her. And he started to say things like, how bad does the situation need to get for me to see a jawab from you? He's crying, shedding tears, and then he comes back. When he comes back, he goes to sleep. In his sleep, he sees a dream. In his dream, a man comes to his house, knocks on the door. He says, the Holy Lady wishes to see you. So he goes. He goes to the haram. In his dream, he goes to the haram. He comes to the courtyard. He sees three women cleaning. He asks them, where is the Holy Lady? I've been asked that she wants to see me. They say, patience. Wait. She's expecting you. She'll come to you. He says, all of a sudden, I saw the lady come towards me. But he was taken aback because in his dream, he saw the Holy Lady Ma'suma without hijab. So now he's thinking to himself, why is she without hijab? Then it dawned upon him, his Sayyid himself. So the Holy Lady Ma'suma is his great-grandmother. She's mahram to him. He says, I developed confidence that I am truly from the lineage of the Sadat. She sat, I came towards her, I gave her my salams. Then she began to reproach me and rebuke me. She said, why do you think that I have abandoned you? Since you came into Qom, you have been under my watchful eyes. Why now do you think that I have abandoned you? When she said these words, I began to apologize. And whilst I'm apologizing, I woke up. He says, as soon as I woke up, I ran to the haram and I began apologizing, crying. He says, I finished my ziyarah, I engaged in turaq as-salah. As soon as I finished my turaq as-salah, an old man came towards me, he collapsed by my feet, crying. So what's going on? The old man is crying, he takes out a pouch of money, he gives it to me. He says, look, don't ask any questions, this is my gift towards you. This is not zakat, this is not khums, this is hadiyah from me to you. I refused, but the man didn't accept my refusal. He forced it on me. Take it. This is my gift towards you. He says, I took the pouch, put it in my pocket, I came home. I came home, I said to

My wife, I said, look, we have some money. Maybe we can buy whatever we can for our daughter. He says, the one thing I did not do was see how much money there was in the pouch. So I took the money, or we took the money, we went out shopping. We bought all the things that were necessary. It said, took days. Whenever my wife found something, I would go and I would pay for it. I would take out the exact change from the pouch and I would pay for it. And this went on for a few days. On the last day, we went out shopping. My wife bought something, turned to me and said, okay, pay for this. Once I paid for it, she then said to me that we have everything we need. We don't need to buy anything else for our daughter. Everything that we needed has been bought. He said, out of curiosity, I opened the pouch to see how much money there was in there. I opened and I saw that there was nothing left. There are many stories like this, many, many stories. When you interact with the scholars and you ask them, what have you seen from the haram of the Holy Lady Ma'suma? They will tell you stories. Karamat, she has looked after many who have come to Qom. I remember in my days at Najaf. In my days in Najaf, I made the decision to move towards Qom, to transfer to Qom. Many of my teachers sat me down and they said to me, are you sure you're making the right decision? I said, yes. I can't stay in Najaf anymore. I have to go towards Qom. I remember one of my teachers, he said to me, if you're going towards Qom, don't worry. Everything will be looked after for you. The Holy Lady will look after you. And I have this experience in my own life. Those who have gone to Qom, they have been looked after by the Holy Lady Ma'suma. As difficult as it may be to leave behind everything that you've built here in these lands to go towards Qom, you are looked after. Because that is the essence of the Holy Lady Ma'suma. She looks after her visitors. When you examine her life, we recognize that she lived a life of hardship and suffering. At the age of five, she was 10 years old when Imam Al-Kadhim alayhi salam was poisoned in the prisons of Harun. So only 10 years, she lived under the wilaya of Imam Al-Kadhim alayhi salam. The first 5 years, she was actively there with her father. The second 5 years, he was imprisoned. When he was in prison, he was under the guardian of Imam Al-Ridha alayhi salam. So Imam Al-Ridha was like a father figure for her. He looked after her, raised her, nurtured her, gave her knowledge, and so on and so forth. When Imam al-Ridha was forced towards Khorasan, they say that separation was very difficult. So Imam al-Ridha alayhi salam at one point sends a letter back to Medina. And he says, my family, I miss you. I long to see you. I wish to see you. Come towards me. When that invitation was given, they say 400 from the Bani Hashim in Medina decided to go towards Khorasan. So they all went. The news reaches Ma'mun that 400 members from the Bani Hashim, they're on the way to Khorasan to meet with Imam al-Ridha alayhi salam. Ma'mun galvanizes 12,000 soldiers. And he says, go towards the city of Nishapur. They have to pass by Nishapur. Go towards Nishapur. When you confront them, tell them to go back. If they refuse, kill them. So the 400 that were there in Nishapur, when they reached Nishapur, they were met with 12,000. 400 against 12,000. They were asked to retreat and go back to Medina. They refused. So now there was a conflict between them. The ladies, the children, the elderly, the disabled, the weak, they were asked to escape, use the mountainous routes and escape from this circumstance. The men remained. There was a conflict between them and the soldiers. A lot of them died. Some of them survived. The Holy Lady Ma'suma was one of those who escaped. And she escaped and she went towards the city of Qom. When she entered the city of Qom, now here the narrations, they differ. One narration explains that when she entered the city of Qom, she was incredibly ill. She was sick. And from that sickness, she passed away and she was buried in Qom. The second narration says, or certain opinions explain that because the sickness was spontaneous and unprecedented, it gives us maybe an indication that she was poisoned. So somehow the enemies got hold of her and gave her food that was poison. And from that poison, she became a shahida. It's an opinion. There are many who believe in this. The second

group of narrations explain that when she entered the city of Qom, the people of Qom, when they recognized that this is the sister of Imam al-Ridha alayhi salam, they came towards her and they said, Sayyidati, a'adham Allahu laki al-ajr. For what? Your brother Imam al-Ridha has been killed. Do you not know of this? They say because of this news, she fainted. They let her rest for a while, then they began to sprinkle water on her, and she would not awake. She would not wake up. And she died because of the news, the tragedy of the killing of Imam al-Ridha alayhi salam. Some scholars, they say that we have a bunch of narrations explaining to us that she died before Imam al-Ridha. We have a bunch of narrations that say that she died before Imam al-Ridha. So how do we reconcile all of this? They say it's because of Ma'mun. Ma'mun took a preemptive step. And what he did was he sent news to all of the governors. And he said to them, announce the death of Imam al-Ridha. This was a rumor. This was a lie. Announce the death of Imam al-Ridha alayhi salam. So the people of Qom, they came to know of this news that was demanded by Ma'mun himself. But the news was false. Because according to this narration, Imam al-Ridha passed away after Bibi Ma'suma. So despite it being false, the news that was given to the Holy Lady Ma'suma, when she heard of the death of Imam al-Ridha alayhi salam, because it was heavy on her, she passed away from it. But how can we compare the musibah of Fatima Ma'suma with the musibah of Bibi Zainab alayhi salam? On the 10th of Muharram, they say there was a point in Karbala, a time came in Karbala when Imam al-Hussein was alone, his body covered in arrows and wounds. Zainab was watching from afar. She comes and she speaks out and she says to Umar ibn Sa'd, she calls out to him, is there not a single Muslim from amongst you? Ya Umar, you stand there whilst your soldiers are on the verge of killing Abu Abdullah alayhi salam. You stand there and you do nothing. They say the tears, they flowed from Umar's face to such an extent that he turns away. When he turns away, he then commands, he says, go and lay him to rest. At this stage, they say that Shimr ibn Dhiljoshan approaches the body of Abu Abdullah alayhi salam. He sits on the chest of Abu Abdullah. Then he exposes the neck and he begins to strike the neck from behind. All of this is being observed by Bibi Zainab alayhi salam. When the head is then dismembered from the body, they say that the griefs of Zainab alayhi salam, the grief of Zainab alayhi salam, it cuts her heart into pieces. What happened afterwards? When they gathered the 10 horsemen, Zainab is observing all of this. When they charged their horses on the body of Abu Abdullah, they crushed his back, they crushed his chest and his ribs. What happened beyond this? They raised the head of Abu Abdullah on the spear and disgraced him throughout every city. Bishr ibn Hadlam, he summarizes all of this beautifully. He says,

Of Yathrib, you have no position anymore. Hussein has been killed. Let your eyes flow with tears. الجسم منه بكربلاء مدرج. الرأس منه على القناة يدار. Hussein has been laid in the lands of Karbala. His body wounded, covered in blood, and his head

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For 60 years, Tanfoam has been part of the dreams, comfort, and lives of Tanzanians. Generations have changed, times have changed. But one thing has remained the same, the assurance of a good night's sleep. Today, this legacy of excellence has earned Tanfoam official recognition as a super brand. From cities to villages, Tanfoam is ours.

0: Trust it, it has raised generations. The people of Tanzania have spoken. There is only one mattress. Tanfoam. It supported our grandparents, and today their grandchildren still sleep on it.
1: Britain's natural beauty is often overlooked. So let's take a walk on the wild side, over our green and pleasant land. Along our rugged coastline. And around the 6,000 islands that make up the British Isles. Over one dramatic year, we'll follow the extraordinary wildlife on our doorstep. From the familiar to the surprising. We share this truly special part of the planet with millions of animals. This place we're lucky enough to call home is a natural wonder.

Take a walk in Britain's forests and you'll find yourself amongst majestic trees, some of them thousands of years old. But you rarely get to see the amazing animals hidden here. These wild, tangled places keep their secrets close. Peer behind the curtain of leaves, and a magical world is revealed. Home to a huge variety of elusive creatures. Be in the right place at the right time, and you never know what you might find. Wild boar. Hunted out of Britain 300 years ago, they're back, and they're kicking up a stink. They live on the border between England and Wales, in the Forest of Dean, one of Britain's oldest woodlands. They've made their new home in an ancient royal hunting ground. These native pigs are huge, the size of two men. 20 years ago, their ancestors escaped from local farms. They're breeding like rabbits. They have no natural predators, which may not be a great thing for one of our most iconic flowers.

Nothing says British woodland quite like a carpet of bluebells. Astonishingly, half of all the bluebells in the world are found in the British Isles. In April and May, a wave of blue spreads from the tip of Cornwall to the far north of Scotland, transforming our ancient woodlands. Their delicate scent fills the air. This is the sight and smell of spring. But they're under attack. This stripy piglet, known as a humbug, is part of a wild boar baby boom. More than 1,000 boar now live in the Forest of Dean. They're the dustbins of the forest, with 400 species of animal and plant on their menu. But right now, bluebell bulbs are flavour of the month.

The boar's bulldozing behaviour would seem to spell disaster. Fortunately, all this rooting actually increases the variety of species on the woodland floor by opening up opportunities for other plants to flourish. The boar may be big, but they're nervous of people and only emerge as darkness falls. An incredible new camera allows us to see what they're getting up to. Sensing body heat, it picks out the creatures of the night. The wild boar are out in force. While the males wander alone, the females move in herds known as sounders, led by a matriarch. She takes them to a midnight feast.

Wild boar have terrible eyesight, even in daylight. So they use smell to find their way and their food in the pitch black. Remarkably, the thermal imaging camera also reveals a previously unseen relationship between wild boar and the other creatures of the forest. Bats circle overhead, feasting on insects attracted to the boar, or disturbed by their rooting around. And a tawny owl takes advantage of a wild boar wallow to have a bath. To hunt effectively, tawnies need their feathers in perfect condition. The Forest of Dean's boar are thriving, and it's quite possible that soon they'll be coming to a forest near you. Thirteen percent of Britain is cloaked in trees, and the good news is that our forests are slowly spreading. It's particularly welcome for our woodland's most stealthy assassin, but not if you're on its hit list. Hidden away in our forests is one of Britain's most impressive predators. The goshawk. A silent killer looking for its prey. Few people have ever laid eyes on one. Just as well. They've been known to attack humans encroaching on their turf. She's the largest bird of prey living in our woodlands, nearly a meter across. But her broad wings and rudder-like tail make her superbly agile. She can slip through the trees at nearly 40 miles per hour.

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She'll catch anything that moves. Birds make up 3/4 of her diet, and those living just

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With a nest of hungry chicks to feed, this mother needs to make a kill. Goshawks hide their families deep in the forest. A huge, typically untidy nest offers a rare peek into their private lives. These three chicks hatched 5 weeks ago. Now they're on the verge of leaving home. They're big enough to dismantle their meals on their own. Or so they think. Within days, they'll have to catch their own food. Day by day, Mum is bringing back less for them. The two brothers are the first to spread their wings. They'll hang around for a week or so until they're strong enough to set out on their own. The younger sister is a bit behind. Eventually, she summons the courage to branch out. Soon, all three young goshawks will be terrorizing the creatures of the forest. Having lost weight looking after her brood, Mum could use a meal of her own. Using the trees for cover, she pinpoints her prey. A grey partridge on the forest edge. It's using long grass for cover, but that's no defense against an aerial attack.

0: there's no escape. In the 19th century, gamekeepers and egg collectors exterminated goshawks from across the country. But now, barely noticed, they're spreading through our forests. And around 1,000 adults now live deep amongst the trees. This goshawk is the queen of the canopy. But her success depends on an extraordinary annual event, one that brings plenty of food to Britain's forests. Every spring, our trees come alive with fresh new leaves. Within days, they'll produce toxic chemicals to protect themselves. But until then, they're vulnerable. Hungry caterpillars feast while they can. A single oak tree will be attacked by thousands of tiny mouths. Unchecked, they could strip our forests bare. Luckily for the trees in this Welsh woodland, a caterpillar removal service is at hand. Every year, hundreds of thousands of birds flock to our forests from Europe and Africa to gorge themselves on this all-you-can-eat buffet of bugs. Tough little travellers like warblers, redstarts, and flycatchers, all barely bigger than your hand, have journeyed over 3,000 miles from the West African rainforest. They must squeeze their entire family life into just a few weeks, finding a mate, building a home, and bringing up their babies. This pair of pied flycatchers hides their nest in the hollow of an old tree. Both work together to bring up their chicks. In a frantic 2 weeks, they must gather over 40 insects every hour, more than 600 every day, to feed their young. It's a tall order, but our long days help. And for this brief period in Britain's woodlands, there are plenty of caterpillars to go around. Not all will make it. Many will fall prey to the goshawks. But within weeks, the hardy little survivors will head south on their epic migration, fueled by Britain's bugs. The caterpillars that make it soon transform into butterflies. Britain is home to 59 species. Living in our southern forests, rarely seen, are most exotic, the Purple Emperor. In the Knepp Castle estate in West Sussex, butterfly obsessives Matthew Oates and Neil Hume are trying to unravel its mysteries.
1: The old Victorian butterfly collectors had some wonderful terms, terrific epithets. They called him His Imperial Majesty, the monarch of all the butterflies, the lord of the forest, and they were absolutely spot on.
2: For me, it was always a quest to find this fantastic, iconic British animal.
0: But untangling this butterfly's private life is an almost impossible task.
1: The Purple Emperor is an enigma, and working out its ecology, i.e. what makes it tick, is the equivalent of trying to crack the enigma code.
0: The first problem is simply finding these elusive insects. Knepp has all the oaks and willow trees a Purple Emperor could need. But at first, the bat-sized butterflies are nowhere to be seen.
1: I think purple emperors are hard to find and see. They specialise in being aloof, and they wind you up, and they do it on purpose.
0: But the butterfly boys know they just have to wait. At last, a glimpse of the emperor's purple robes. A tantalizing moment in the treetops. And a perfect sighting when it touches down.
2: Such a thing of beauty. When you see a male purple emperor open its wings, the colour is fantastic. It's better than any jewel.
0: They may be beautiful, but they can be surprisingly aggressive.
2: The male purple emperors will be constantly niggling each other. One will take off, another will attack it, and they'll spiral upwards, sometimes 50, 100 feet into the air.
0: The emperors lord it over the canopy for just a few short weeks every summer.
2: This is party time. There are enough around for most people to be able to go out to a wood and find one. And I highly recommend that they do.
0: Every spring, in forests up and down the country, the evening chorus is joined by an unfamiliar sound, belonging to a very familiar animal. The badger. On a warm April evening, badger cubs peer out of their set for the very first time.

They're normally afraid of the light. But after 8 weeks underground, they're itching to explore. No bigger than teddy bears, they won't venture far from the set. Badgers eat just about anything they can find, from fruit and flower bulbs to frogs and the earthworms that make up 80% of their diet. They fill up their little bellies quickly, leaving plenty of time for fun. Play prepares them for the rough and tumble of life. The skills and strength they develop now will help them secure their place in badger society. Thanks to our mild, damp climate and an extraordinary number of earthworms, Britain is the badger capital of the world. In just 7 months, they must be big enough to survive the winter. And only one in three cubs makes it through their first year. It may be feast now, but it could be famine before long. Midsummer in Britain, and the next generation of forest creatures is growing up fast. But food is in surprisingly short supply for our badger cubs. The cubs are now 6 months old and have recently weaned. And hot weather means the forest floor is rock hard. Their supply of earthworms is drying up. In some years, entire litters starve to death. The cubs spend much of their time removing irritating ticks and fleas from their siblings' fur. They're highly sociable creatures. Soon they have the confidence to leave the safety of the trees and head further afield to forage. To be ready for winter, they need several hundred worms a night. But with a large, close-knit clan, these fast-growing cubs have every chance. Badgers have been in Britain as long as we've had trees, since the end of the last ice age, around 10,000 years ago. But in the last 140 years, a newcomer has invaded their forest realm. Grey squirrels were imported from America to prettify gardens and estates, but have rapidly conquered our countryside. Over 2 million live here today. And they've driven our native red squirrels out of most of Britain's forests. But some hang on in Scotland. In an ancient, fragmented woodland known as the Caledonian Forest. It was once a vast wilderness that covered most of Britain, but now, in these cold, wet mountains, only the toughest survive. Scots pines dominate. Soaring over 20 meters tall, they grow slowly, eking out what they can from the poor soil. They're well defended by thick bark, and their waxy needles are hard to digest, meaning there's little for animals to eat around here. But the red squirrels have found a clever way of holding on in this unforgiving land. They're the free runners of the forest canopy. This hyperactive young male

as a buck, spends two-thirds of his time looking for food. In late summer, when there are limited supplies, he's in a race against his rivals. His bushy tail gives him balance, while his flexible ankles and needle-like claws mean he's perfectly at home in the treetops. His favorite food, the cones of the Scots pine, are yet to ripen. Fortunately, this clever little rodent has a backup plan. A crevice in this pine's thick bark still contains a few nuts hidden last autumn. The buck has several larders dotted around the forest. The trick is remembering where they all are. He uses landmarks to find the rough location of his stash. Then sniffs it out. Tough enamel on his chisel-like teeth makes short work of the hard nut. At this time of year, the squirrel must eat around a tenth of his body weight every day. But a female, known as a doe, is watching. Red squirrels may share their home, but they don't like sharing their nuts.

It's a face-off. They're the same size and evenly matched. But the doe is hungry. She needs to chase the buck away so she can steal his stash.

In this cold, wet place, building a warm, dry home would seem impossible. You need to install central heating. And believe it or not, there's an animal that can do just that.

The Scottish wood ant, the size of a grain of rice, one of the largest of the 60 or so ants found in Britain, and perhaps the most ingenious of the lot. To incubate its eggs, it must heat its nest to 30 degrees, a tricky task when the air outside rarely reaches 15. To do it, the ants work together in a construction team 100,000 strong. The builders need feeding, so head out for breakfast. Each one brings home 1.5 times its body weight every day. Together, they consume 10 million insects every year. Once fed, the all-female workforce sets about gathering building materials. A pine needle may be unwieldy, but its waxy, waterproof coat means it makes perfect roofing.

After decades of construction, the nest is over a meter high, tall enough to catch the warming rays of the low northern sun. And the rotting vegetation inside acts as a boiler. If this central heating needs topping up, the workers sunbathe, then head inside to warm the nest chambers with their bodies. And if it gets too hot, they open up the vents. All in all, it's a fully waterproof, perfectly heated, high-rise home.

As autumn sets in, seeds and nuts ripen and are now ready to eat. Falling acorns fuel a dramatic change in many animals' behavior. Back in the Forest of Dean, our young wild boar, the humbugs, are now fully grown. They're still hungry. And so, under cover of darkness, they're heading out in search of food and territory. Wild boar are spreading across the land. It's thought 4,000 now live in 30 woodlands across Britain. That number continues to grow. And at this time of year, they're active night and day.

The boar's impact is more obvious than ever, meaning their spread is causing concern. Biologist Jim Swanson has been studying them for the last 9 years, investigating how these natural bulldozers affect our woodlands and their wildlife. He's found that autumn is a key period when the boar bulk up for the breeding season. They're seeking out energy-rich seeds and fruit. They need to be in tip-top condition, not just to get a mate, but for the winter months ahead. Their health will influence the number of piglets they're likely to have the following spring. As they forage, the boar leave their telltale sign all over the forest, including distinctive footprints as they totter around on their front toes. And the boar aren't just looking for food. Jim's found that they work the ground like landscape engineers. This deeper rooting creates wallows. Wild boar don't sweat, so they use these shallow pools to cool off. Not surprisingly, all of this activity makes wild boar pretty unpopular with landowners and farmers. But Jim has found that in the forest itself, the boar are a force for good. By turning the soil and removing species such as bracken, they actually increase the diversity of plants and animals. And for many people, seeing the wild boar back in our forests makes them a more special place. Whether we like it or not, their nocturnal ramblings seem set to continue. These hungry hogs are here to stay.

0: Or share our forests with fallow deer, one of Britain's six species of deer. They have excellent night vision and are totally at ease in the nocturnal world. Like the boar, our deer have no natural predators, and their numbers are rising. There are now more deer in Britain than at any time in the last 1,000 years, with 1.5 million roaming our woodlands and countryside. Autumn is their most active time of year. Spreading across parts of Hampshire, Wiltshire and Dorset is the New Forest, created 1,000 years ago as a hunting ground for William the Conqueror. Today, it's the site of a well-known but rarely witnessed event, the fallow deer mating season, known as the rut. Herds of deer are coming together for a secret ceremony hidden amongst the trees. This mature fallow buck has grown his headgear specially for the occasion. Magnificent weapons around 60 centimeters long. He's found his stage, but there's something missing. A pungent perfume to bring in the crowds. Now he's ready to put on his performance. To rut means to roar. And the deeper his roar, the more attractive he is. So at this time of year, his voice box drops. The audience isn't impressed. So the frustrated romantic changes tack. Fallow does are only in season for a few hours at a time, and they're not ready just yet. A younger, paler buck appears in the wings. But rather than fight, the rivals begin a ritualized march, sizing each other up. High on hormones, but scared to commit. To fight and lose would take them out of play. The old hand has enough to see off his understudy and keeps the stage to himself. Within days, the fallow females are finally ready. With a population of over 100,000, fallow deer are a familiar part of our woodland wildlife. But at the other end of the country lives one of Britain's rarest mammals. Britain's woodland wildlife does its best to remain out of sight. And this creature's so elusive, it's gained almost mythical status. But in a quiet corner of Scotland's Caledonian Forest, there are rumours that these forest spirits can be lured out from the trees. When Angela and John Mercer came to buy an old hunting lodge near Fort William, they were in for a surprise.
1: First day when we came to look at the place, we saw pine marten, and it was like, what's that? We couldn't believe there was actually pine marten. We'd only ever had distant views of them.
0: It clinched the sale for Angela and John. 10 years on, they lay bait every day, which attracts all manner of animals. But it takes a special trick to magic a pine marten out of the forest. Peanut butter sandwiches.
2: It's a bit like feeding the birds. You're just giving them a little bit of a boost and helping them along, perhaps during the winter and perhaps when they're feeding kits.

0: Tibetans are normally nocturnal and are hugely wary of people after centuries of hunting. There's no guarantee one will appear today. Usually they hunt birds and rodents. But never underestimate the power of peanut butter.
1: Yeah, that's our back again. It's definitely here. You can see our front very clearly.
0: Each is different, with a unique set of markings on its bib, making this female instantly recognisable.
1: We have known her since she was quite tiny. So it's actually nice to see, to actually see a pine marten for its entire life.
0: Few people are lucky enough to see a single pine marten, let alone get to know the entire family tree.
2: But you see how close...
0: But years of close encounters have provided a unique perspective on pine marten society. These ones live in a matriarchal clan. The mother holds the territory and allows her mate and sons to share her picnic. But the girls are sent packing, even her daughters.
1: Certainly, anything happens to our female, another female will very, very quickly move in and take her place.
0: At this B&B, breakfast isn't always enough. Naturally, visitors expect a bed as well.
3: We have had occasions where people have left a window open overnight and they've ended up with a little furry visitor at the end of the bed.
0: But the rewards make the occasional break-in worthwhile.
3: You never lose the thrill of seeing them. They're such entertaining animals, and it's hard to imagine the lodge without pine martens, and I don't think we'd want to.
1: It's easier to imagine it without people. I think if ever it was left empty, they'd move in.
0: Like many of our forest animals, pine marten numbers are increasing. There are now around 3,000 in Scotland, and they're slowly spreading through England and Wales. It won't be long before these cat-sized creatures turn up on a few more of our doorsteps. As winter arrives, life in our forests slows down. Seven months after they first emerged, the young badgers are now nearing adulthood. The entire litter has survived, and their bonds are stronger than ever.

They've taken to smearing each other with a strong-smelling musk, which marks them out as family and helps them identify each other in the dark or during fights with neighboring clans. They're building up a layer of fat to keep them warm through winter. But a little extra insulation won't go amiss. The members of the set use their spade-like feet to drag cozy bedding into the sleeping chambers. Badgers have an extraordinary way of surviving winter. They don't enter full hibernation, but save energy by dropping their body temperature by 9 degrees and dozing off for days at a time. In the coming weeks, this close-knit family will spend more and more time huddled together underground, hidden away from the worst of the British winter. Britain's forests are magical places, some thousands of years old. They contain 3 billion trees, 50 for every person who lives here.

The good news is that after years of protection, our forests are spreading. So the secretive creatures that live here are benefiting, slowly repopulating the land. As they step out of the shadows, we're learning more about their lives and what it takes to succeed in this seasonal world. Mysteries remain, but they're part of what makes Britain's forests so special.

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Generations have changed, times have changed. But one thing has remained the same, the assurance of a good night's sleep. 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

For 60 years, Tanfoam has been part of the dreams, comfort, and lives of Tanzanians. Generations have changed, times have changed. But one thing has remained the same, the assurance of a good night's sleep. Today, this legacy of excellence has earned Tanfoam official recognition as a superbrand. From cities to villages, Tanfoam is ours. We trust it. It has raised generations. The people of Tanzania have spoken. There is only one mattress. Tanfoam. It supported our grandparents, and today their grandchildren still sleep on it.

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0: For 60 years, Tanfoam has been part of the dreams, comfort, and lives of Tanzanians. Generations have changed, times have changed. But one thing has remained the same, the assurance of a good night's sleep. Today, this legacy of excellence has earned Tanfoam official recognition as a super brand. From cities to villages, Tanfoam is ours. We trust it. It has raised generations. The people of Tanzania have spoken. There is only one mattress. Tanfoam. It supported our grandparents, and today their grandchildren still sleep on it.
1: إنما مثل أهل بيتي فيكم كسفينة نوح من ركبها نجا ومن تخلف عنها غرق

There's an old saying that history leaves fingerprints. The problem is that sometimes those fingerprints belong to people who are now wearing diplomatic suits instead of military fatigues. Last week, American journalist Lindsay Snell reignited one of the most uncomfortable debates surrounding Syria's new political establishment. She publicly accused Mohammed Qanatri, Syria's chargé d'affaires in Washington, of participating in her abduction in northern Syria back in 2016 while she was reporting from territory controlled by Jabhat al-Nusra. Snell has released footage, interviews, and comparisons that she says supports her identification. These remain allegations, and no court has ruled on them, but they are serious enough to demand answers. Yet the larger story is not simply about one diplomat. It's about the remarkable political journey of an entire movement. A movement that once operated under the banner of Al-Nusra Front, later became Jabhat Fath al-Sham, then Hayat Tahrir al-Sham, and today occupies the institutions of the Syrian state. Its most recognizable figure is Syria's self-appointed president, Ahmed al-Sharaa, better known to much of the world by the former nom de guerre Abu Muhammad al-Julani. For years, Julani was designated by the United States of America as a wanted terrorist, with a reward of up to $10 million offered for information leading to his capture. Today, the same man is welcomed in

0: diplomatic circles as the head of a government seeking international legitimacy. That transformation inevitably raises difficult questions. Does political rehabilitation erase the historical record? Does diplomatic recognition replace accountability? Can a movement simply rebrand itself and expect the world to ignore the controversies surrounding its past? These questions have become even sharper following reports by the United Nations, international human rights organizations, and independent monitors documenting abuses committed during the current phase of Syria's transition. Reports concerning violence against Alawite communities on the Syrian coast, communities in Sweida of the Druze, and attacks impacting Christian civilians and places of their worship have generated widespread international concern. That is why Lindsay Snell's allegations resonate beyond her own experience. They touch a broader question confronting Syria's future. Can a state build genuine legitimacy while unresolved allegations involving prominent officials and former armed groups remain unanswered? You see, changing a uniform is easy. Changing history is not. Welcome to the Mideast Stream. I'm Marwa Osman. The allegations made by American journalist Lindsay Snell against a senior Syrian diplomat have reignited questions about the extent well beyond one individual, touching on accountability, political transformation, and the legacy of Syria's years of armed war and conflict. As Syria seeks greater international legitimacy, we ask whether allegations from the past and reports of more recent abuses can be reconciled with the demands of governing a modern state. To discuss this issue with us from Beirut is Ms. Vanessa Bealey, independent journalist and political analyst. It's a pleasure having you with us, Vanessa, today. Now, Lindsay Snell has accused Syria's chargé d'affaires in Washington of participating in her 2016 alleged abduction while she was supposedly reporting in northern Syria. We all know what it means, northern Syria in 2016, but regardless of the ultimate legal outcome of that allegation, are you surprised with these kind of accusations involving senior officials? And what would accountability look like if credible evidence were to actually emerge?
1: No, of course, nobody should be surprised. And when we talk about international legitimacy, the international community has no legitimacy because it effectively supported Al-Qaeda and ISIS and various genetically modified groups since 2011 to topple the Syrian government and allies inside Syria and to basically break the back of the resistance axis. Mohammed Khatami is just one symptom of the underlying cause, which is this multiple foreign regime interference in Syrian affairs, and not forgetting that Mohammed Khatami initially worked for Qutaiba Idlibi, who was extricated from Syria by the US, educated in Columbia University, and a supporter of ISIS and Al-Qaeda, and now reinstated in Syria to work, of course, alongside the other former Al-Qaeda members in Jolani's Quisling regime.
0: Mm-hmm. Mm-hmm. Well, Vanessa, you put it basically right there on the line, because we also have United Nations and number of international human rights organizations who have been reporting serious allegations of war crimes. It's no longer allegations when you actually see it on live television or live feed during Syria's so-called political transition, including violence affecting Alawite communities on the coast, Druze communities in Sweida, and even attacks impacting Christian civilians and their places of worship. How do you assess these reports, and what impact do they have on the now self-appointed government's claims of legitimacy and national reconciliation?
1: Well, you know, the current Jolani regime is learning from the Zionist regime when the UN raises these lame protestations against the massacres that have been conducted. And, of course, the descent of Syria into total insecurity, lawlessness, crime. I mean, it's not only the ethnic minorities that are being targeted and the former perceived enemies of Jolani and his Al-Qaeda cadre, but also now Sunni citizens are being kidnapped, abducted, raped, murdered. So as I said, this has descended into a vacuum of chaos, and also mafia warlord competition between the various heads of ministries on

0: under Jolani's command, just as they were competing in Idlib. And the fact that the international community is to a degree turning a blind eye to the crimes, raising, as I said, very similar to the complaints or the condemnations that they raise against the Zionist genocide in Palestine, Gaza, and the West Bank, and of course now in Lebanon for some time, is ridiculous, because what actually happens is that Jolani is allowed to pretty much investigate his own crimes. And again, I lay this at the door of the so-called international community that is now lifting the terrorist designation from organizations like HTS and Nusra Front, while ignoring the fact that the crimes are continuing.
1: Mm-hmm. Well, it's, I want to take a bit of maybe a scaling of the problem at more of a community level from you, Vanessa, because you've been living in Syria up until the fall of the regime, and then what happened after that, and the friends that also been reporting back to you about the horrors that are happening inside of Syria since then, but speaking in a very intensified tone during the past couple of months. What can you tell us about this? What are they doing? Is there anyone that they can call out for help? Really, what are the options here?
0: There are very few options. I mean, we're seeing, for example, in the Syrian Christian town of Al-Skagbiya that has recently been under attack from the terrorist factions in Kalat Madik, as of course they were during the regime change war. We've seen sit-ins, we've seen protests, but ultimately, is it going to prevent the ongoing crimes against the people, the citizens of these towns and villages across Syria? No, of course not. And while it is effectively being legitimized by the international community, as I said, that is lifting the terrorist designation, they will continue. But we also have to understand that there is underlying fracture between the members of Jolani's government. And the thing that we have to hope is going to happen, I know that currently there are huge issues. There is warring factions even within Jolani's closest circle, some supported by Turkey, some supported by Saudi Arabia, some supported by France, etc. And ultimately, we have to hope that the government itself is going to implode. Certainly, from the people's perspective, there is now a sense of a need to end the Jolani regime. And that really, I think, when people were living in this false hope bubble, that didn't exist. But now that the violence is turning against all sects inside Syria, even Sunni Muslim, it is starting to create an environment of festering fear and hatred and the need for change.
1: Well, Vanessa, many governments emerging from usually war or conflict seek international recognition, but while carrying the legacy of their past. But in your view, can political legitimacy in this particular case be sustained without a transparent reckoning with the past, present abuses, possibly ongoing abuses? Or does history inevitably just resurface and shape both domestic stability and international credibility?
0: Look, all of the people now in power, from the Justice Minister to the Minister of Defense to the Foreign Minister, Assad al-Shaybani, who was one of the co-founders of Nusra Front inside Syria, to across the board in Jolani's so-called regime, all committed crimes against the Syrian people and their allies. And yet none of them have been held accountable. So how does that work? Well, they, of course, are incarcerating members of the former government who, in fact, were extremely pro-peace, pro-supporting any genuine opposition, and yet those people are now incarcerated and being tortured. And so, therefore, do we see anything better than the claims of what the former Syrian government was accused of? No, of course we don't. In fact, we see it's worse. And they are not being held accountable, while the media outlets that supported their rise to power are now running witch hunts for former members of the Syrian government. And so ultimately, the only justice can come from the resistance axis, because it's never going to come from the so-called international community or the so-called human rights groups that are connected to the CIA and MI6. and who waged the war against the Syrian government for 14 years.
1: Definitely.

And when these things just escalate in a pool of regional chaos, if I may call it that, it seems that things may go into a left turn really fast for Syria, just hoping it will be easy for the people of Syria, because they have suffered enough so far. But I want to thank you very much, Ms. Vanessa Bealey, independent journalist and political analyst, for joining us to discuss this issue. Ladies and gents, please do stay tuned, because next we are going to talk about how Gaza is beyond world attention.

0: As diplomatic announcements continue to dominate international headlines, the humanitarian reality in Gaza remains the subject of ongoing concern from aid agencies, UN officials, and civilians living through that genocide. This segment examines the gap between political declarations and conditions on the ground, asking why prolonged crises often receive diminishing global attention, even when their human consequences persist. More details in the following report.
1: Some wars dominate the headlines. Others slowly disappear, not because they have ended, but because they have become a permanent backdrop to the daily news cycle. For Gaza civilians, the war has never truly stopped. Even as US President Donald Trump and Hamas announced an agreement aimed at ending the war, violence continues through this weekend. According to hospital officials in Gaza, Israeli entity strikes killed two people on Saturday, while another strike severely damaged a medical supply warehouse at Al-Aqsa Hospital in Deir al-Balah. Gaza's health ministry said vital medicines and medical supplies were destroyed, while the Israeli occupation forces said it had targeted Hamas members in the area and was looking into the hospital incident. Now, under the terms of the U.S.-brokered ceasefire deal between Zionist Israel and Hamas last October, Zionist Israel agreed to withdraw its forces from across Gaza to a designated demarcation, the Yellow Line. The deal was meant to leave Israeli occupation forces in temporary control of the area behind the Yellow Line, equated to 53% of Gaza's territory. However, the Zionist Prime Minister Benjamin Netanyahu recently said Israeli entity controlled more than 60%. In May, he said publicly that his directive was to move to 70%. People in Gaza say the Yellow Line is already having a devastating effect on them, squeezing the population of more than 2 million into an even smaller space amid dire humanitarian conditions. These events come despite the ceasefire that has technically been in place since October. Zionist Israel have repeatedly violated that ceasefire terms by continuing military operations as per Netanyahu's schedule. What has changed is not necessarily the reality on the ground, but the world's attention. As other regional crises dominate headlines, humanitarian organizations continue warning of widespread displacement, shortages of food and medicine, and the enormous psychological toll on civilians in Gaza, especially children. Long wars often become quieter in the international conversation, even when they remain devastating for those living through them. Yet every destroyed neighborhood, every damaged hospital, and every family forced to flee again serves as a reminder that for Gaza civilians, the war remains a daily reality rather than a concluded chapter. Human suffering should never depend on algorithms, headlines, or how many people are sharing a post that day. Families in Gaza do not stop grieving when the world moves on. Children do not stop being afraid when another story takes over the news. Hunger, displacement, destroyed homes, and unbearable loss do not disappear simply because social media attention has shifted elsewhere. The headlines may have moved on, but for those living amid the ruins, life has not.
0: To discuss this issue with us from Beirut is Dr. Omar Nashebi, lawyer, expert in human rights. It's a pleasure having you with us, Dr. Nashebi. Now, despite continuing reports of casualties, displacement, damaged hospitals, and humanitarian shortages, Gaza no longer occupies the same place in the global news cycle that it once did. Why do prolonged conflicts often experience what analysts call attention fatigue? And what are really the consequences when an ongoing humanitarian crisis gradually disappears from international political and media priorities?
2: Yes, well, there's a genocide that's ongoing since 2023, and the images of this genocide have been quite shocking. They were supposed to be quite shocking.

0: from the beginning, the international reaction was not at the same level. I mean, there was no international reaction that was strong enough to stop this genocide, and this is an ongoing genocide. And, you know, people are being killed in Gaza on a daily basis. However, the attention of the media, as you so, you know, exactly pointed, has been shifted to other things all around the world. And nobody cares about Gaza anymore. And that's shocking. That shows that, you know, this is a world, the new Trump era, where, you know, things are more related to the show rather than to ethics and to the reality on the ground. You know, this is an ongoing massacre. As I pointed out, people are suffering more than ever in Gaza today. And, you know, it's not just the media. It's the international attention all together. I mean, it's the political attention. It's the United Nations. Where's the United Nations? I mean, it has been incapacitated almost. I mean, we are not seeing any reaction that is up to the level. And although people are being, you know, are suffering, I can, you know, we can see some of the reports that you have been showing on Press TV, and some media outlets have shown the great amount of suffering. Children are left without any basic needs. I mean, hospitals are without any equipment. The Israelis are still, you know, depriving the Palestinians from their basic needs. And this is an ongoing thing. It's shocking.
1: Mm-hmm. Well, Professor, recent announcements have raised hopes for an actual end of the genocide against the people of Palestine and Gaza, yet reports continue to describe military operations, civilian casualties, and disagreements over the implementation of the ceasefire agreement that, as always, Zionist Israel never abides by. How should we understand the apparent disconnect between diplomatic declarations and developments on the ground? And what practical indicators should observers really look for to determine whether a ceasefire is genuinely taking hold or not? I mean, even the ceasefire between the U.S. and Iran never takes hold because the U.S. never abides by it.
0: Exactly. This seems like a pattern. This is like a method that this administration in Washington, and of course the Israeli leadership also, which is part of this administration almost, has been following, is that they're showing something in the media and they're talking about something when their press appearances, whereas on the ground there's something completely different. You know, the agreements, the Israelis have not respected any agreement. They don't respect orders by the International Criminal Court. They don't respect order by the International Court of Justice. So why would they actually respect any agreement or any article in international law? They have violated more international laws. Now they're launching a massive campaign against the ICC, the International Criminal Court, with the Americans, you know, in order to avoid any accountability for the actions and for the crimes they are continuing to commit in Gaza, and also the crimes they have committed in Iran.
1: Actually, Trump was very vocal about it. He told the press that we are pressuring the ICC to save Netanyahu.
0: Yes, I mean, and the ICC is just one example. You know, there are so many other organizations all around the world that have shown that the Israelis have committed these ongoing crimes with the Americans, with the full support of the Americans and participation sometimes of the Americans, but they do not wish, they wish to protect themselves from any kind of accountability. And this is, you know, and in a world where the international reaction is so soft, I would say, so really insignificant. I mean, you know, Trump puts sanctions on international judges, you know, and, you know, there is no reaction, I mean, up to the level where, you know, there should be a European reaction, international reaction of countries who are truly truthful when talking about seeking justice and human rights and basic requirements for peace. I mean, there's no really, I mean, he's left out to commit his crimes and ongoing crimes where nobody actually is reacting except the Islamic Republic and Iran. Iran is the only country in the world that is actually reacting in a serious way against these Israeli-American crimes that are ongoing. And it's a shock, you know, it's a shock because we thought that the whole world would actually, you know, react or would do something about it, especially when this genocide has been taking place openly. I mean, the Israelis have been distributing videos and pictures and images of how they committed their crimes and how these mm-hmm. crimes are ongoing. And you can clearly see, I mean, the whole world is almost, you know, you know, just watching and, you know, sometimes issuing some

0: statements here and there, but that's it. The only country, really, and this is not a propaganda on press TV for the Islamic Republic of Iran. This is a reality. It's the only country that is truly reacting and ready to sacrifice in order to have a true ceasefire, and we need food aid, we need medicine for the children in Gaza.
1: This is what I want to discuss with you, Professor, because beyond casualty figures and military developments on the ground, millions of civilians in Gaza continue to face repeated displacement. They have damaged healthcare facilities, disrupted education, food insecurity, and just profound psychological trauma, really. Yes. Looking beyond the immediate battlefield, what are likely to be the long-term social, economic, and psychological consequences of such a prolonged genocide and conflict? And what would be required for really meaningful recovery in large-scale hostilities, if those hostilities were to actually end just today?
0: You know, when South Africa presented the case in the International Court of Justice on genocide against Israel, they were very serious about, and they were serious about talking about, you know, the intent, the Israeli intent to commit a genocide. A genocide is killing everybody. That's the intent. I mean, and you know, you have 2.2 million people there in a 360 square kilometers now. They have displaced and killed, you know, most of them. And they have squeezed the rest, you know, 1,700,000 people in a small area that is half the 360 square kilometers. With deprivations of everything. They are deprived from basic food, basic electricity. There's no electricity, there's no basic health services. Nothing is available to the people.
1: They're melting inside of tents, Professor. The temperature inside of each tent is surpassing 45
0: exactly.
1: degrees Celsius.
0: And you have wounded people, you have disabled children, you have people with basic needs. They are not, there are no supplies coming in the quantities that are absolutely necessary for these people. There's a problem for the desalination. The water is insufficient. The hygiene conditions are horrible. I think what we need now, we need an immediate, and we needed this all along, we need an immediate emergency plan for the basic humanitarian needs of the people in Gaza. And the world is not reacting, It's like, you know, everybody is okay with it, as if there's some kind of naturalization of the fact that we're exterminating a full population. This is what's happening on the international scene.
1: Indeed.
0: And it shows that this society today, 2026, lost the very, very, very, you know, basic feelings of humanity towards an entire population. I mean, this is not political. This is not no longer about, you know, a conflict between two sides. We're talking about children screaming because they are missing some of the basic needs, some food,
1: well, it's not really surprising when you watch a video of a Zionist Israeli saying that one Israeli life equals 10 million lives of Palestinians. That was a trending video over the past weekend. But I want to thank you very much.
0: Yeah.
1: Sadly, that's all the time that we have. Dr. Omar Nashebi, lawyer, expert in human rights, for joining us to discuss this horrible situation of our brothers and sisters in Gaza. Ladies and gents, thank you for watching. Please do follow us on Telegram and X to get more updates about the region of West Asia right here on Press TV's The Middle East Stream. Assalamu alaikum.

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بالله من الشيطان الرجيم. We seek the protection of God from Shaytan, who has been disqualified from God's kingdom of special mercy. Bismillahir Rahmanir Rahim. We ask for special grace because He is the All Perfect One, the All Merciful One, and one whose special grace is abundantly and eternally available for the good doers and the believers. Alhamdulillah. Wassalatu wassalam ala Sayyidina wa Nabiyyina Muhammad. وآله الطاهرين. And we send our salutations and greetings on the Holy Prophet and on his holy progeny, who are the best guides for mankind till the end of time. Elders, brothers and sisters, assalamu alaikum wa rahmatullah. The first 2 weeks of the month of Rabi'ul Awwal, historically, they correspond to the migration of the Prophet from Mecca to Medina, his arrival at Quba, his stay and waiting period there, till Ali ibn Abi Talib joins him with the other Fawatim of the Bani Hashim family, and then subsequently he then proceeds from Quba to Medina. And around these days, one of the first tasks that he engages in is to construct and to build a mosque, which came to be known as the Masjid al-Nabi sallallahu alayhi wa alihi. Because this mosque is important in that the Quran refers to it, that the foundation and the intention and the goal for which it was constructed are all sacred and holy and pious, it's important to remind ourselves about the status of a mosque, taking inspiration from this historical example. Essentially, from the Quranic perspective, any community, if it is to begin to build from scratch, one of the first things that have to be done for that community is to build a center. And that center should be the masjid.

You notice that was the first thing the Prophet did, sallallahu alayhi wa alayhi, when he arrived in Medina. Hazrat Ibrahim alayhi salam, the first thing he did when he arrived in Mecca, in Surah Baqarah chapter 2, ayah number 123 onwards, there's a description of what Hazrat Ibrahim alayhi salam did, that وَعَهِدْنَا إِلَىٰ إِبْرَاهِيمَ, and we made a covenant with Ibrahim alayhi salam that he should construct this house. وَإِذْ جَعَلْنَا الْبَيْتَ مَثَابَةً لِلنَّاسِ, ayah number 125. And we made this house, the Kaaba, the mosque, we made this house as a center to which people should always turn to and refer to and come and worship. وَعَهِدْنَا إِلَىٰ إِبْرَاهِيمَ وَإِسْمَعِيلَ أَنْ طَهِّرَ بَيْتِي, and they should come, and Ibrahim and Ismail should come and purify this house. Once this center is constructed, around this center a community grows. But before that community can grow, three things are necessary. So one is the spiritual center. Two is security. So Ibrahim says, وَإِذْ قَالَ إِبْرَاهِيمُ رَبِّ جَعَلْ هَذَا بَلَدًا Amina, O Lord, make this place a secure and safe place where people can stay. You cannot engage in anything if there is no security. Number three, after spirituality, a spiritual center, and security, then there is economic prosperity. So number three, Ibrahim alayhi salam says, وَرْزُقْ أَهْلَهُ مِنَ الثَّمَرَاتِ, O Lord, bless their efforts and bring fruits and produce and results of their efforts. And then number four, the future. That now this community has all the structures in place, but after Ibrahim and Ismail were to leave this world, then this community can get misguided. رَبَّنَا وَبَعَثْ فِيهِمْ رَسُولًا, O Lord, send a guide to them who shall keep them on the straight path. So notice these four pillars of any new community that wants to grow and thrive and survive. Same thing the Prophet sallallahu alaihi wasallam did in Medina. The mosque therefore becomes the central pillar that keeps this community spiritually alive. Otherwise, it's just a ritual social gathering place where people come and make social exchanges. The humanity of man is not only in the social exchange, it's in that spiritual dimension, and hence the centrality of the mosque. Therefore observe, in Surah Tawbah chapter 9, an occasion arose where a mosque was built but for the wrong reason. So the Prophet is warned, beware of such intentions, avoid them. You look for mosques which have built for the right reason. Ayah number 107, Surah Tawbah. وَالَّذِينَ اتَّخَذُوا مَسْجِدًا ضِرَارًا وَكُفْرًا وَتَفْرِيقًا بَيْنَ الْمُؤْمِنِينَ وَإِرْصَادًا لِمَنْ حَارَبَ اللَّهَ وَرَسُولَهُ مِنْ قَبْلُ. O Prophet, there is a mosque which has been constructed. In the outskirts of Medina, the Prophet was on his expedition to go to the battle of Tabuk. A group of believers, Muslims, came to him and they said, we are living far from the mosque, Masjid al-Nabi. We have some old people, sometimes the weather it's rainy and we cannot attend the mosque regularly. We have decided to construct a mosque here. It would be very nice if you come and bless our mosque, lead the prayers, and then you proceed for Tabuk. The Prophet said, no, this is an emergency, I need to proceed to Tabuk. On my return, I shall come and pray here. The ayah was revealed, O Prophet, beware, they look very nice apparently, but inwardly they have sinister, evil motives. They want to construct this mosque. In the name of a mosque, they want to actually divide the Muslim community. In fact, they are not true believers. In fact, they are in contact politically with those who are enemies of Islam. So the next ayah then says, O Prophet, don't go to this mosque. لا تقم فيه أبدا. You as a leader, and after you, your followers, should never patronize

and attend such a mosque where Muslims are divided. There's no unity. Where they have sinister intentions, where they have stuck to only one aspect of Islam, but they are friendly with the enemies of Islam. So beware, not every mosque is going to serve its spiritual original goal. Find out who are the founders, find out what their goals are, find out what their activities are. In this case, the Prophet was guided by revelation and the hidden motives were disclosed. In our times, we have to make judgments based on our own circumstantial evidence. لا تقوم فيه أبدا. So I'm not supposed to go to a mosque. So where do I go to? No. There are other mosques which are good. المسجد أسس على التقوى من أول يوم أحق أن تقوم فيه. There are those mosques where the intention was piety and spirituality right from day one. That means they are believers, one. That means they are united, two. That means they are not working in cooperation and consonance with the enemies, three. That means that they don't wish harm and damage to the Muslims, four. There's piety, five. If these conditions are there, oh yes, this is the mosque you should patronize. Kwanini fihi rijalun yuhibbuna an yatatahharu. This mosque is attended by, it's patronized by people who are pure and who seek to become purer. They are pure in their thoughts and their faith. They are pure in their character and the traits of the heart. They are good and benevolent in their behavior. Wallahu yuhibbul mutahhirin. Surely Allah loves and therefore supports and therefore facilitates and therefore will ensure the success of those who are pure, those who seek to purify themselves, those who love the pure ones. In addition to this, so the mosque should serve this purpose. And a mosque where we attend should enable us to achieve purity, should give us a company of believers who are united and who seek unity, a company of believers who are not in support or in cooperation with the enemies of Islam. In the same surah, in chapter 9, that is, ayah number 18, three other qualities are mentioned of true participants in a mosque. Ayah number 18 says, إِنَّمَا يَعْمُرُ مَسَاجِدَ اللَّهِ مَنْ آمَنَ بِاللَّهِ وَالْيَوْمِ الْآخِرِ وَأَقَامَ الصَّلَاةَ وَآتَ الزَّكَاةَ وَلَمْ يَخْشَ إِلَّا اللَّهِ. O Prophet, before Islam prevailed over Arabia, the mushrikeen had control over Masjid al-Haram. They said they will do the construction, the maintenance, the attendance, watching which visitors should come, who should come, when should they come, what services will be provided, what sort of worship, superstitions, rituals will be allowed. Everything was in the hands of the mushrikeen. But now the truth has come to be known. What they were practicing, they had received from Ibrahim and Ismail alayhi salam purely, but they distorted it. Now they are stuck to their wrong ways. You as a prophet with your wonderful character have proven your truthfulness. Your message is logical and is a miracle which they don't want to accept. Allah has practically shown victory to you in all these battles. This ayah was revealed in the 9th year of Hijrah. 9 years there was confrontation between the forces of evil and truth, and Allah showed who is true and who is false. After all this, if they refuse to accept the truth, no, they're disqualified. They are not allowed to patronize, to build, to support, to contribute, to financially help, to maintain, to run, to attend, to participate in this mosque. So who should come? إِنَّمَا يَعْمُرُ مَسَاجِدَ اللَّهِ مَنْ آمَنَ بِاللَّهِ وَالْيَوْمِ الْآخِرِ. One is the faith is right. Two, وَأَقَامَ الصَّلَاةِ. They are regular in their prayer. They are punctual on their prayer times. They are ready to pray in congregation without division. And also they promote prayers in society. وَآتَ الزَّكَاةَ. But it's not prayer for the sake of prayer. Prayer whereby there is a sense of

compassion, concern for others, zakat, including the wajib payment of the financial dues, the mustahab sadaqat, whatever a person has need in the masjid, it should be discussed and provision should be made. وَلَمْ يَخْشَ إِلَّا اللَّهُ. And they're brave, they're courageous. They know they will face challenges. They know they will face opposition. But they're brave because they rely on God. Therefore, they will unitedly stand against evil. وَلَمْ يَخْشَ إِلَّا اللَّهُ. And therefore, they will be the ones who will be successful. No, we pray they will be the ones among successful. Even if you have these three conditions, faith, prayer and payment, and fear of God only, still it's not guaranteed. فَعَسَىٰ أُولَٰئِكَ أَن يَكُونُوا مِنَ الْمُهْتَدِينَ. Maybe, if they abide and fulfill these conditions, yes, they shall get the true higher guidance, but not necessarily. If they fail in any one of these three duties, they will be disqualified. Conclusion. The mosque, as the pillar of any community, should enhance the spirituality within that community. There's one hadith which is narrated from the Prophet, which I think summarizes the main message of the Quran of what role a mosque should play. Man admana, the Prophet is reported to have said, man admana ila al-masjidi, one who is regular in attendance in the mosque, asaba al-khisal al-thamaniya, he will enjoy one out of eight or all out of eight benefits of attending the mosque. One is educational, two is social, three is spiritual. Observe. Ayatan muhkamatan aw faridatan musta'malatan aw sunnatan qa'ima. When you attend the mosque, either you will learn something about your faith, your usuluddin, or you learn something about your halal and haram, your fiqh, or you learn something about akhlaq, what is a good character trait for the heart to possess. Now this is already something which is educational. Three. عِلْمًا مُسْتَطْرَفًا. No, there's something you never knew about, but you learn something in the mosque because you meet different people. There are scholars there. And maybe it's nothing connected to usuluddin or the fiqh or the akhlaq. Something historical, but it's something which is useful, which is interesting, which is informative, which is educational. أَوْ أَخًا مُسْتَفَادًا. Or you meet a brother who will bond with you for the sake of Allah, irrespective of the color, irrespective of the background, irrespective of the social status. One who genuinely considers and accepts you as a brother, one who will share with you, one who will serve you, one who will sacrifice for you. It's in the spiritual environment of the mosque that you can get that. You can make friends outside, yes, but those friends will be mostly on material grounds. Those friendships will be maybe because of the culture in which they grew, they learned to be civilized and to be friendly. But the true bond of friendship is to do it for the sake of Allah. That true basis of friendship is in the spiritual environment of the mosque. وَأَخًا أَوْ أَخًا مُسْتَفَادًا فِي اللَّهِ أَوْ كَلِمَةً تَدُلُّهُ عَلَى هُدًى أَوْ تَرُدُّهُ عَنْ رِدَى. Or he shall learn something that shall spiritually touch his heart and encourage him to do something good, or spiritually touch his heart, he'll be affected and he will not want to do something evil. It's in the spiritual environment of the mosque that the heart becomes ready, responsive, suggestible, and ready to accept and willing to accept the guidance. And finally, أَوْ تَرْكَ الظَّنْبِ خَشْيَةً أَوْ حَيَاءً. Or he will be induced to avoid sin, either out of fear of God or no, out of respect for the status and the awareness of the presence of God. How come we don't sin publicly? Because we're afraid of being ashamed. A person who learns and reminds himself about the ever presence of God

God, that awareness of being in the presence of God itself becomes a deterrent and a preventive factor from committing sin. Wonderful effects. You can't achieve this in other institutions. It's the centrality of attracting all members of the community to engage in a particular ritual, bonds them together, directs their energy collectively towards a higher source, the source which then brings down mercy, which has all these effects. It educates them what to do in their thinking, in their hearts, and in their actions. It maybe teaches them something new. It brings them together. Two brothers are introduced. Oh no, the heart is touched. It's pulled towards goodness. It's pulled away from evil and misguidance. Or no, it avoids sin just because it loves God now too much to want to hurt God. That's the best effect you can achieve from the masjid. Let's pray to Allah to get the tawfiq to be able to derive any one or more or all of the 8 possible benefits of attending the masjid. Wassalamu alaikum wa rahmatullah.

0: You are the one who was relied upon in times of both severity and prosperity. O God, bless Muhammad and members of his family who are the rightful leaders. You have made it obligatory for us to obey them. And through this obedience, you have made their true status known to us. So please, give us relief for their sake. A swift and prompt relief within the blink of an eye, or even quicker than that.
1: Ya Muhammad,
0: O Muhammad, O Ali,
1: Ya Ali,
0: O Ali,
1: Ya Muhammad,
0: O Muhammad, protect me.

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1: Alhamdulillahi Rabbil Alameen.
0: All praise belongs to Allah, Lord of all the worlds.
1: Ar-Rahman Ar-Rahim.
0: The All-Beneficent, the All-Merciful. Master of the Day of Retribution.
1: Iyyaka na'budu wa iyyaka nasta'in.
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1: Alhamdulillahi Rabbil Alameen.
0: All praise belongs to Allah, Lord of all the worlds.
1: Ar-Rahman Ar-Rahim.
0: The All-Beneficent, the All-Merciful. Master of the Day of Retribution. You alone do we worship, and to you alone do we turn for help. Guide us on the straight path. 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

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It's due to that kindness and mercy that we have these opportunities where we gather in remembrance and glorification of Him, Tabaraka wa Ta'ala. We then begin this sermon the way the Commander of the Faithful used to begin many of his by advising us, Usikum ibadallah bitaqwallah, that I advise you, servants of God, to be God-conscious, God-fearing and pious human beings. In the sermons that we were discussing prior to Arba'een, we were looking at the quality of resiliency as one of the major lessons we learned from the tragedy of Karbala, where it wasn't just about enduring the hardships and being patient at what was in front of them, but rather through that hardship they grew stronger. And they were able to deal with the challenges that came after Karbala, whether it was in Kufa and Sham. And it's this resiliency that Allah subhanahu wa ta'ala expects from us, where not only are we patient, but we grow stronger during the trial so that the next time a trial comes, we respond even better. We had discussed different elements of resiliency, and we talked about spiritual resiliency and we talked about emotional resiliency. And I want to continue this for the next 2 weeks before starting the next chapter. The next component of resiliency is mental resiliency. And mental resiliency can be understood in two ways. The first is to maintain clarity of focus and steadfastness through moments of stress or joy. Oftentimes when we experience an emotion that triggers a response from within us, and it could be something that is difficult or something that is exciting, we find that in those moments our minds rush to decision making. And we often then will make a decision that we would then later regret. Or sometimes when we find ourselves in stress, we allow our minds to wander. And they wander to an extent where we now think of the absolute worst possibility that it could be, and then we develop anxiety and stress in our lives. A lot of these mental reactions, yeah, then influence our emotions, they influence our bodies and our physiology and how we handle those stress. And so it's really important that we learn how to just be focused mentally and be resilient so that these external elements are not manipulating our thoughts and manipulating our ideas. There are many ways to talk about the cure for mental resiliency. But when we look at it from an Islamic perspective, one of the most important points that Allah Azza wa Jal emphasizes over and over again so that we do not allow anxiety to cloud our judgment is the development of tawakkul. Yeah, is the development of putting our trust in Allah subhanahu wa ta'ala. You know, these things that Allah talks about, I feel that on one hand, because we talk about them so often, that they lose the importance of it. You know, sometimes I feel that when I say tawakkul is the answer to mental resiliency, I can see people tuning out because like we've heard this before. But the fact that you've heard it before and the fact that God mentions this so often, clearly there must be salvation in that. Yeah, clearly there must be direction in that. And so tawakkul, or putting our trust in Allah subhanahu wa ta'ala, means that all these worries that I am creating, I say to Allah, I'm handing it to you. Yeah, I don't know what will happen. I don't know what doors may be closed or what doors may open after that. But the fact is that because I don't know and I know that you know, I'm handing it to you and I leave it to your best judgment. This is tawakkul, yeah? It's a very powerful tool that helps us remove anxiety from our lives, that helps us control the thoughts that we produce in our minds. And it's the idea that I believe wholeheartedly, that Allah subhanahu wa ta'ala has my best interest in mind. Yeah. Now here, when I believe this, I have to believe this with the understanding that when I say Allah azza wa jal has

my best interest in mind, that best interest is my success in the hereafter. Yeah? Allah is not concerned about our material progression, yeah? Or whether or not the aim that I have is met. But as long as whatever it is that I find in front of me, be it a door closing or be it multiple doors opening, if I do what Allah Azza wa Jal expects me to do in that moment, I will be successful in the hereafter. And that's all God cares about, right? We have seen and we see every day that there are people who lack the level of religiosity that we have. They don't believe in the Prophet and the Ahlul Bayt. Yet Allah gives them everything dunyawi, everything. Take it, Allah says. It doesn't matter to Him, right? But for us, He has shown us that path that will bring us success in the hereafter. And therefore, when I say, or when I think that Allah has my best interest in mind, it's with the view that that best interest is my akhirah, yeah, my hereafter. And if I am successful in the hereafter, man, then it doesn't matter if I lived a life of illness. Then it doesn't matter if I lived a life of poverty. Then it doesn't matter if I lived a life of stress. Because I promise you, 70 years or 80 years of stress versus an eternal life of joy and bliss will be worth it. Yeah, will be worth it. And so we have to just keep that focus in mind that I am handing this trust to Allah subhanahu wa ta'ala and that He will help me and guide me to where I need to be. This trust of Allah subhanahu wa ta'ala is developed in times of ease. Again, this is something I repeat so frequently. We sometimes expect to be able to hand over stress to Allah when I have never practiced handing over anything to Allah. Yeah? When I have never practiced trusting Allah prior to this or asking Allah for help prior to this. And that's why it's really important, yeah, that in the normal mundane tasks of our day-to-day life, we trust Allah subhanahu wa ta'ala and ask Him for His help. Yeah, whether I am making eggs and I know how to make eggs, yeah, I know the ingredients needed to make eggs, but it doesn't hurt in that moment to say, Ya Allah, I hope this turns out delicious. Yeah, that when I am taking a phone call and I know the person I am talking to or I don't know the person, to say in the beginning of that call, Ya Allah, guide me through this phone call. In every moment, if I can learn to trust Allah subhanahu wa ta'ala and just hand over everything to Him, then you will find that in moments of difficulty, it will not be difficult to stay focused in what Allah azza wa jal wants. So the first concept of mental resiliency is to trust Allah so that we do not respond with anxiety and stress and that we are mentally clear in making decisions. The second way of understanding mental resiliency is that we have to guard our intellect in order that it does not become manipulated or changed from the way God has programmed our intellect to be. Yeah? Our intellect serves two important functions. The first function is that the intellect is programmed with things that Allah wants all human beings to have. The second is the intellect can recognize haqq. Yeah, can recognize the truth. And then the expectation is that the intellect would then add on and accept the truth that comes from Allah subhanahu wa ta'ala. Both of these areas can be manipulated. So for example, the intellect knows that mercy is a beautiful thing. The intellect knows kindness is a beautiful thing. The intellect knows generosity and giving is a beautiful thing. However, the world can manipulate those thoughts. Yeah? When I become rich, I no longer want to give to people who are not working hard. Yeah? When I become poor, I know I become stingy and no longer do the things that my intellect wants me to do. When I get power, I now become a tyrant. When I get anything, you find that the intellect manipulates itself to now behave in a manner that God has not programmed our intellect to behave in. And so it's very important that the pre-programmed conditions of our intellect remain pure. And this happens when we are mindful of our environment, when we are mindful of what we digest, when we are mindful of the conversations that we pay attention to. All of these things
have a way of manipulating

manipulating our psyche, have a way of manipulating our intellect. And so we have to be on guard at all times to say whether or not this is something God would be pleased with, or this is something God would not be pleased with. And the more mindful I am, my intellect stays sharp. The second is that the intellect has the ability to recognize haqq, yeah, the truth that comes from Allah subhanahu wa ta'ala. But at the same time, our environment

into and the things that people see their friends doing have a way of manipulating that huck in our minds, right? So for example, what I consume on the TV or what I listen to on YouTube or what I see my friends doing have a way of watering down the truth that God has programmed within us, right? I give this example like many, many times, right? So from the time that we are children, we watch TV and movies, right? And we do our best to not watch inappropriate things. But inevitably, in these movies, you will have non-mahram relations. Yeah, nothing graphic, but non-mahram relations. Inevitably, in these movies, we will have people drinking alcohol. Yeah. What happens is that the fact that I am exposed to people drinking alcohol from a young age, it doesn't mean I will drink alcohol. But the next time someone is drinking alcohol around me, for example, on the plane, I will no longer be bothered by that act. I will just say, what's the big deal? He is drinking alcohol, right? That idea of saying, what's the big deal, is how our intellect gets watered down from the truth of Allah subhanahu wa ta'ala. Yeah, I should at least in my heart be disgusted by that act. Yeah, even though I'm not doing it, but it should bother me that this dude next to me is drinking alcohol. The smell bothers me. Yeah, his breath would bother me. Yeah, the act bothers me, but it doesn't. It's just normal, right? Now imagine growing up in a house where it's not a big deal. Generationally, that will have a direct impact on what we allow into our house eventually. And what happens is that my mind begins to accept things as okay, even though Allah has said it is haram. And that is a huge problem, right? That is a huge problem, where now I water down the system of God to think that it is okay. These are small ways in which the intellect just begins to move away from haq that Allah has prescribed. And it's not about that one movement, it's about the compounding movements that take place, that eventually the haq is in a different, the intellect is in a different direction and haq is in a different direction. And this will then generationally affect us and our children. And so it's really important that we stay mentally resilient and keep the intellect as pure as possible with the things that Allah Azza wa Jal has asked, and to avoid situations and circumstances where the intellect then becomes compromised. If we can do this, then you find that we will find the direction we need to be successful in this world. Wa akhiru da'wana anil hamdulillahi rabbil alameen. 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

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We begin this second sermon by remembering our brothers and sisters in all parts of the world who are going through hardships and difficulties. The stress that our brothers are going through is nothing compared to the stress that we are going through. And it's important that we appreciate the comforts that Allah Azza wa Jal has provided for us, and that we channel that appreciation into dua and prayer for our brothers and sisters. And in any way that we can assist them, be it financially or through our voice or at least through our dua, it becomes our duty to do so. And we pray to Allah Azza wa Jal that He removes their hardship and brings them to an end, and that those who are the cause of that hardship are brought to justice. This week we commemorated the wafat anniversary of our beloved Prophet Muhammad sallallahu alayhi wa alihi wa sallam. Allahumma salli ala Muhammadin wa ali Muhammad. And also one of the dates of the istishhad of our 8th Imam al-Ridha alayhi salam. Allahumma salli ala Muhammadin wa ali Muhammad. We pray to Allah Azza wa Jal that we are granted the opportunity to go for their ziyarat and that we receive their shafa'at in the hereafter. I wanted to just share an anecdote from the life of the Prophet so that we can learn a lesson from one of the events that transpired in his life. Our 6th Imam alayhi salam says that one day a disbeliever who always had the habit of insulting the Prophet took a lot of heat in his life, you know. And I think we need to just appreciate how he was able to keep his composure and this resiliency that we're talking about, be it emotional or mental. He was able to really personify that, you know. And so this person would have a habit of whenever he would see the Prophet, he would say some comment or insult the Prophet. And one day in the morning, he passed by him on the street. Instead of saying or greeting him with the Arabic greeting of Assalamu alaikum, right? Like this is not necessarily a Muslim greeting, it's a greeting. And he wasn't a Muslim. But instead of saying Assalamu alayka, he said Assama alayka. Yeah? And so it was a form of asking God, not God, but he was saying like, I hope harm comes to you. Yeah? Assama alayka. And so the Prophet heard it. Right, and the companions who were around the Prophet became quite annoyed at the statement of this man, and so they wanted to maybe exert some type of reaction towards this man. And the Prophet said, "Leave him." He says, "Every bad action has a consequence, and have faith in Allah's justice. If this man continues to behave cruelly and continues to sin the way he is, surely a snake will bite him today." Yeah, and so the man went out. He used to collect firewood, so he used to cut trees and collect firewood. And so he went out to do his job, but the companions said, "I want to see this. Yeah, I want to see this man come back with a bite of the snake, or if this man comes back at all, because this man clearly had a reputation of bad behavior." And so they hung around the Prophet to see his prediction come true. After some time, they see this man come back to the city carrying a bag full of wood and no signs of injury, no signs of any harm. And so the Prophet recognized the confusion in their faces. Yeah. And so he stopped the man and he asked the man to come and sit with him. And to put the firewood down. And the man did, and the companions began to inspect the firewood. The Prophet said, "Look into his bag." And as they did, there was a snake curled up in one of the pieces of wood that he was carrying. And they knew that this was the snake that was supposed to bite him.

And so they were surprised that why did the snake not bite him? And so the Prophet asked the man that, what did you do today? And the man said, I went out to collect firewood. He's like, and I had taken with me some food on this journey because I was going to be out all day. He said, as I was eating, I saw somebody who seemed hungry. And so I shared my lunch with this man. Yeah. And the Prophet turns around to his companions and says, do you see what happened? Yeah. He says, the single good deed saved him from the misfortune that was originally meant to come his way today. Yeah. It's a small story, but a really powerful story. Yeah. That, you know, in our lives, our actions have consequences, right? And that if we live this world just harming people, then it's not a surprise when harm comes our way, right? If we live in this world with just negative opinions about people, then it's not a surprise when negativity comes my way. But if I create positivity in my life, it doesn't mean life will be perfect. But that positivity has a way of coming back around us. You know, this is sometimes understood as karma, isn't it? Right? And in Islamic understanding, the karma is what? We are told, kama tudin, tudan. The way you practice is how things will be practiced on you. This is God's way of life. Yeah. And therefore, if I am a person who is kind, I will get kindness back to me. It's not always going to be like that, but I will get kindness back to me. You know, what does our narration say? Our narrations tell us, for example, be kind to orphans. Why? So that when you die, people will be kind to your children, right? The way we practice matters in this. And the Prophet teaches us this valuable lesson. The second lesson is that the companions, subhanAllah, like, they had a lot of trust in the words of the Prophet. The Prophet said a snake will bite him. They just sat there and said, let's see this take place, right? Instead of saying, ah, these are just thoughts, these are just whatever. I think the idea of the companions being at the every word of the Prophet, hanging on to it, is a very beautiful sign. And this is something that I think we have a responsibility as well, to hang on to the words of Allah subhanahu wa ta'ala, to hang on to the words of the Prophet and the Ahlul Bayt, and realize that our salvation comes through them and not through creating our own path that we think will get us to Allah subhanahu wa ta'ala. And the third thing we learn is that charity has a very powerful effect in our lives. Yeah, don't ever dismiss an opportunity to be charitable, because sometimes that act of charity will prevent any ugliness that is coming our way. Charity has a way of prolonging life. Charity has a way of removing bala. Charity has a way of protecting us. This is the concept of qada and qadr. You know, maybe that's for another day entirely, but there are absolutely some things that are written by God. But then there are certain things that there is fluidity within them, and that based on our actions, a particular end will be reached. And when I reach that end, I may ask Allah that, why did I do this? Why did this happen to me? And Allah can point to my actions and say, you did this and you did this that caused this to happen. Right? And so it's very important that we do not dismiss the opportunities of being charitable. And charitable here is not just about giving money, though that's a huge part of it. But charity is of all forms. Yeah, replying back to salam is an act of charity. Picking up something on the road, if I'm in the parking lot and I see a cup and I pick it up, that's an act of charity. When I help someone open the door, that's an act of charity. Visiting the sick is an act of charity. We can live our whole lives being charitable. And so when we do those type of actions, then we can ensure that Allah will protect us from the different balas that are in front of us. This is one small lesson from the life of our Prophet. But inshallah, if we can apply it, then we can confidently say we are following in the sunnah of our Prophet. Wa akhiru da'wana anil alhamdulillahi rabbil alameen. Bismillahir Rahmanir Rahim. 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

For 60 years, Tanfoam has been part of the dreams, comfort, and lives of Tanzanians. 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Tanfoam. 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

0: For 60 years, Tanfoam has been part of the dreams, comfort, and lives of Tanzanians. Generations have changed, times have changed. But one thing has remained the same, the assurance of a good night's sleep. Today, this legacy of excellence has earned Tanfoam official recognition as a super brand. From cities to villages, Tanfoam is ours. We trust it. It has raised generations. The people of Tanzania have spoken. There is only one mattress. Tanfoam. It supported our grandparents, and today their grandchildren still sleep on it.
1: أعوذ بالله من الشيطان اللعين الرجيم بسم الله الرحمن الرحيم وبه نستعين وهو خير ناصر ومعين إن الله وملائكته يصلون على النبي يا أيها الذين آمنوا صلوا عليه وسلموا تسليما اللهم صل على محمد وآل محمد قال 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Most of us, we all know what is Taaleem and Tarbiyah and what is the system, but we try to look at it from a different perspective. Because we are all in the field of education, either we are educating ourselves or our children are getting educated. We would like to know what is the Islamic system of Taaleem and Tarbiyah. So in this verse of Holy Quran, Surah Jummah, this verse talks about the role of Holy Prophet. What did he do? وَالَّذِي بَعَثَ فِي الْأُمِّيِّينَ رَسُولًا مِّنْهُمْ يَتْلُوْ عَلَيْهِمْ آيَاتِ The first thing he used to do was to recite the verses of Quran. That was one of his role, one of his responsibility, one of the way he used to guide people. يَتْلُوْ عَلَيْهِمْ آيَاتِ وَيُذَكِّيهِمْ And he used to purify them. Purification of the soul. وَيُذَكِّيهِمْ وَيُعَلِّمُهُمُ الْكِتَابِ And then he used to teach them the book, the Quran, the guidance which is in the book, which is about what is right, what is wrong, what are the principles, what are the rules, what are the laws. وَيُعَلِّمُهُمْ الْكِتَابَ وَالْحِكْمَةِ And teach them wisdom. So there are four things which Holy Prophet did with the people.

when he used to meet them, when he wanted them to improve themselves, when he wanted people to come out from ignorance into light, from darkness into light. So what he do? What did he do? He used to do these four things. This is how we interact with people. This is how we sit and talk. This is the way of changing the minds and the hearts of people. But in today's world, education is something different. So we will go step by step. I will try to convey, it's a very vast topic, but I will try to summarize and make it very simple for us to understand the basic fundamental thing. So this verse is giving us the methodology. It's telling us what is the method of Prophet, what he used to do with people. So when he used to converse with people, he used to recite the verses of Quran to bring the reference, to tell us, I am not saying from myself, I am quoting what God says in Quran, what Wahi is talking about. So his communication was very powerful. It was convincing because it was from God. Yatlu alayhim ayat. And he used to show signs of God to the people. Wayuzakkihim. At the same time, he was purifying people, telling them what to do for tasqiya nafs. Because without purification, you can't reach higher levels. وَيُعَلِّمُهُمُ الْكِتَابِ. And then again, teaching of Quran is important. And then wisdom, the thing which we can't see, long-term benefits. He used to tell people, don't look shortcuts, don't look for short-term goals, look for long-term goals. What to do, what is good for your future, what is right. So there is a whole definition about wisdom. So these are the four things. Now we are going towards the concept. The concept means, what is the objective of today's session? Why we are having this session? So first objective is to know the Islamic system of education. This is what I will try to discuss. Second thing is understand the role and responsibility in different aspects of life. What is our role and responsibility in different aspects of life? Third thing, to implement. If we have understood it, are we going to implement it? How we are going to implement the Islamic principles and methods in our life? So this is, today's session is all about these three things. We want to know, we want to understand, and we want to implement. That is our objective. That is, I will try to cover within the time frame I have, I will try to cover these three points. We are trying to understand the Islamic system of education. Second, we are trying to understand the role and responsibility in different aspects of life and implement the Islamic principles and method in life. This is our objective. So the first thing is, I know you know the meaning, but just to be clear, we said that the system of Islamic ta'aleem and tarbiyah. So what does system means? When we say we are talking about the system, what does the system means? It is, in a very simple way, a system is a group of components that work in harmony together to produce results. For example, we have this camera, different components, different parts put together to capture the video. That is, it has a system, it works. Like you have a television, you have LCD here, it is composed of different components, work in a harmony to produce picture. That is called system. That's why we are talking about the Islamic system of ta'aleem and tarbiyah. We will talk about the components of Islam later on, but we are just discussing one thing. The second thing is, what is ta'aleem? In English, in very simple terms, it's called teaching. Ta'aleem means teaching. Teaching stands for the process of transferring knowledge to individuals. Because we are talking about ta'aleem, it means you are transferring knowledge to individuals. Teacher

and student, murabbi and mutarabbi. This is called teaching. So we have got taleem, we have understood system, we have understood taleem, and now we are talking about tarbiyah. What is tarbiyah? In simple definition, to prepare grounds for the holistic development of a person. If we are taking very simple definition of tarbiyah, it means we are making grounds for an individual to develop holistically, a balanced holistic approach of development, internal, external, both. That's called tarbiyah in a very simple manner. So what is internal, what are external, we will discuss. So we have discussed that the title, the topic very clearly, that we are talking about system, we are talking about taleem, and we are talking about tarbiyah. Right? That I hope the words are very simple and very clear. So what is the goal of Islamic taleem wa tarbiyah? What is the goal? Because in today's world, in education, teaching and education, there are different goals. People are getting educated for different reasons. We are studying in university, we are studying in madrasa, we are studying in different institutions. They all have their goals. So what is the goal of education? In general, how many school of thoughts are there in education, in the field of education? Is every institution is having a same goal? No. Institution have different goals. So when we send our children or we go ourselves to a college or school or a university or an institution, they have a goal that your child will come into this system, he will become that. If your child will go to madrasa, he will become this. If your child will go to school, he will become that. So they have a goal, they have a plan. So I'm explaining it again, that what is the goal of Islamic taleem and tarbiyah in a very simple manner. To prepare grounds for the balance and holistic development of a person's inner and outer being, like intellectual, physical, spiritual, emotional, moral and social. All kind of development is called taleem and tarbiyah together. Let me put it in one word. If we are looking at the Islamic goal of taleem and tarbiyah, is to develop person from God conscious to God centric life. These are the key words. From God conscious being to God centric life. This is the objective of Islamic taleem wa tarbiyah. So are we living a God conscious life? Or we are living a God-centric life? Or we are not living neither God-conscious life or not God-centric life? We are confused where we are. Because when Holy Prophet came, Yatlu alayhim ayate, so he recited the ayat. He showed them the ayat. He brought them from darkness into light. He brought them into conscious. They were not in their conscience, they were mushrik. At that time people were mushrik, so Holy Prophet brought them from darkness into light. He brought them into conscience that look, you are in ghafla, be aware, right? Then purified them. When you purify people, you see clarity, you see things clear. And then the process starts. So from God conscious life to God-centric life. What's the difference between God-conscious life and God-centric life? When we say God-conscious life, it means you know what is right and what is wrong. You're aware of it, that what God wants us to do and what God doesn't want us to do. That you're aware. But in God-centric life, you live the life God wants you to live. You live for God. That is the lifestyle of Holy Prophet.

Al-afzalul amal, al-hubbu fillah, wal-bughzu fillah. That was the lifestyle of Holy Prophet. He made friends for God. He made enemies for God. He lived his life for God. So there are 10 different things which is mentioned about Holy Prophet, that he lived his life for God. In everything, he put God as a criteria. What does he want? So this is something which we have to keep it in mind. So in a simple and basic manner, we have discussed about the goal of Islamic Talim o Tarbiyah, from God conscious to God centric life. And this is the ideal state. The highest level of life is God centric life, which is ideal. We are trying to reach that. So when we are talking about the system, I mentioned about the components. There are different components which work together in an harmony to produce results. So what are the components of Islamic Talim o Tarbiyah? Can anyone of you try to tell us what are the components of Islamic Talim o Tarbiyah? Talim o Tarbiyah is comprised of which things? What are those things? I'm talking very difficult thing. Okay, so Islamic Talim o Tarbiyah has some components. So first component is the source, the reference. If you are putting your child into a system of Talim o Tarbiyah, you have to see from what reference is he talking about. When I say reference, it means the source from where you're making this perspective. This is very important. What is your perspective about this world? What is your worldview? You will make your educational system based on your worldview, based on what you believe. Right? So you have to see what is the reference, what is the source of your educational system. That source, that reference is called your worldview. Every educational system is based on the worldview they believe that is right. That is one, number one thing. So if I explain it, the source we have as a Muslim, our source is Quran and Hadith. These are our sources. From Quran and Hadith, we make our worldview. From Quran and Hadith, we define how the human beings are, what are their aspects, how they can reach perfection, what are the methods. This is all abstract from Quran and Hadith. This is our source. Those who are non-Muslims, what are their sources? There are different school of thoughts which I will mention. They are also educating their children. They want their children to become something. So what are their references? Our references is Quran and Hadith. This is the source. What are the goals? I've just mentioned few goals. There has to be a goal. What is the goal of education? So the sources, then comes the goals, then come principles. From the goals, you drive principle. These are the components of Islamic Talim o Tarbiyah. What are the principles? On what principles are we developing ourselves? On what principles we are educating our children? It's a very basic and fundamental question. Then comes the method. What are the methods? What are the stages? What are the aspects? What are the factors? And what are the hindrances? These are the basic components of Islamic Talim o Tarbiyah. If I want to educate myself, am I working on these aspects? Is this system working on these aspects? When you go to university, when you go to college, when you go to madrasa, when you go to any other institution, which is educational institution, or you don't go to these places, your life itself, without academic institution, your life itself, do you have a purpose? Are you developing yourself physically, mentally, emotionally, spiritually, socially? What are your plans? What are the aspects you're working on? What are the

0: factors involved in our development. Who is developing us? Who is training us? Who is educating us? All these things are involved. So from the source comes the goal. From goal comes principles, and from principles comes method. This is a process. So when we are making Islamic perspective of Talim o Tarbiyat, we mean that what is the reality of this human being? How do I define this human being? The way we define the human being, the way we will design the educational system. If I am a scientific person and I don't believe in the spirit of a human being, my educational system will produce or design something to uplift your spiritual level? No, because I believe in material. So whatever educational system I have, it will never talk about your purification of the soul, because it doesn't believe in soul. If I don't believe in moral perfection, do my educational system will produce good morals? No, because we don't believe. So how you define human being is very important, because the whole educational system will be depending on how you define human being, how you define this world. It will be based on that. So if you're studying in a school, do they, or you're in the university, do they teach you moral lessons? Do they teach you how to develop your spiritual aspect? No, because that is not their goal. They don't define human being like that. What is the purpose of our creation? What is the goal? It's different. So we have to be very careful in which system we are studying, in which system we are sending our children. Because if they don't have such a goal, then you cannot develop a balanced personality. We cannot build our balanced personality because we are not focusing on ourselves. We think, yes, we have to work on our mind. Is mind enough? What about the purification of the soul? What about the social relationship? So there are a few questions. What is the reality of a human being? What are the aspects of human being? What is the purpose of his creation? And what are the principles to reach perfection? If we answer these basic questions, then we can design our system. So Islam has answered all these questions, and they have designed the educational system of Talim o Tarbiyah. Islam has a system of Talim o Tarbiyah. So I will try to mention few philosophies of educational system in the world and see what do they focus. So as a naturalist, they focus on the study of nature and the development of the individual in harmony with the natural world. Harmony with the natural world. What is missing here? If you are Muslim, practicing Muslim, how will you find out that this is the right approach of education or not? What is missing here?
1: Spirit.
0: Spirit, good. What is right here? What is wrong? Your silence means you have understood everything, or silence means you haven't understood. Okay, so they are focusing, let me be clear here now. When we say Islamic upbringing, we are focusing dunya and akhirah both. Rabbana atina fid dunya hasana wa fil akhirati hasana. Our focus, our upbringing, our training, our ta'aleem, our tarbiyah focuses two aspects: dunya and akhirah. But this naturalist, their educational system is harmonizing you with the world only, not with the akhirah. So whatever you want in this world. So your educational system is designed you to harmonize with the world only. So this system doesn't work for us, because they are not planning for hereafter. It doesn't lead you towards God. It doesn't lead you towards hereafter. It's limited.

to this world. Then come the capitalist, capitalist philosophy. What do they focus? The preparation of individual for participation in the competition market divine economy. If we are studying in a capitalistic society, if we are getting education through capitalistic society, their focus is money making. Their focus is also this world. It's material gain. So they will educate your mind in such a way that you will always think about from where can I get profit. I will measure everything in profit and loss, even any relationship. I will see, is it in my benefit or not? Then I will make a relationship. If it's not beneficial, I will not make. My whole mechanism, my whole training will be in that system, is to take benefit from people. Rather than giving benefit to people, I will take benefit from people. How much can I take benefit from others? How can I double the amount, double the money, double everything? So my life thinking will be profit and loss all the time. Is it a humanistic approach? Sometimes we think like this, isn't it? Because we are living in a capitalistic world. They have taught us, they have trained us to think like this. And this is the way we are. The way you think, the way you feel. The way you feel, the way you behave. So again, this is a materialistic approach. Then come the humanistic approach. They also define the development of the whole person, including intellectual, emotional, and social aspect. They also define education. They also have educational system. They are talking about it. They say, okay, now we are better than those who are capitalist and naturalist. How? Because we are working as a whole person, including intellectual, emotional, social aspect. So where they are wrong. What is missing? So their goal is social life. They want you to be socially successful. So they will talk about how is your relationship with others, how is your PR, contacts. They will talk about these things. How to harmonize yourself with people in society. How to build your rapport, how to build your asset, how to build your contacts, how to build your relationship, politics. Everything is based on social work. Socializing. They are working on your intellectual development. They are working on your emotional development. It is better than the others. But what is missing? Again, God is missing. Hereafter is missing. Spiritual perfection is missing. And these are the systems where people are getting education. And the last thing is pragmatism. Pragmatic system of education. This is currently in every part of the world, this is very famous. People are getting educated through pragmatism. What do they talk about? The practical application of knowledge and the ability to adapt to changing circumstances. Are we going to follow this kind of system, which believes that everything is changing and we have to adopt the change? There's nothing permanent. Is he right? Is this concept right? And we have to adopt whatever the environment is, we have to adopt the environment. Again, this is a scientific approach. This is a scientific methodology, which focuses on experiment based, and they believe on the experimental system. And they believe in the process of changing. They say everything is constantly changing. Yes, everything is in a process of evolution, but every material thing is in a process of evolution. What is right is always right. It doesn't change. What is haq is haq. It doesn't change. What is a reality. It doesn't change. So we have to understand we are living in the world with different philosophies, with different ideologies, and they have their own school of thought. And they are educating people not only through school, through media, through movies, through books, through literature, through all the sources.
they are

transferring their knowledge, their information into our minds. And they're saying, we are the best. If you want to be a successful person, what is your dream? How do you see yourself a successful being? The way you think, you will understand your thinking is material more, or you're focusing on the material, spiritual, social, whatever comes in your mind, you will define your own worldview. So these are the basic four school of thought in Taleem-o-Tarbiyah in different parts of the world. Priya Sait Salawat.

0: worldview. So these are the basic four school of thought in Talim wa Tarbiyah in different parts of the world. Please recite salawat. So I will try to cover whatever I have written here in a very short form. I know I have taken a lot of time. As Islamic perspective, in the Islamic realm, in the Islamic way of upbringing, as a human being, we have five dimensions. We have five areas, five aspects to work upon. Those are the five relationships which we have to build, which we have the responsibility on five areas. When we are giving ta'aleem or tarbiyat to a human being, we are looking a human being from five different roles and responsibilities. The first is, what is your relationship with God? What type of relationship we have with God? This is one. The second is, how is your relationship with your own self? What type of relationship you have with yourself? Two, what is your relationship with the other creation of God? For example, other human beings. Three, what is your relationship with the world, with the universe? Four, what is your relationship with the hereafter? Five, these are the five relationships which we have when we come into this world and we have some role and responsibilities. If we want to develop ourselves, we have to see, do we play the positive role in these areas or not? Am I developing myself or not in these five areas? My relationship with God, my relationship with myself, my relationship with other human beings. It can be family, it can be community, it can be society, it can be ummah, whatever. Then it's up to the world and to the hereafter. So if I ask my question, what am I doing in these areas? What is the Islamic guidelines on these things? What Quran defines about my relationship with God, my relationship with society, my relationship with this and that? So this is what we need to work upon. I'm not going to explain it in detail because it will take another half an hour or 1 hour. But I'm trying to conclude here in a very simple manner, that if I'm talking about ta'aleem or tarbiyah, I need to see, am I playing the right role and responsibility in these five aspects or not? This is one aspect, inshallah. Some other time we will explain in detail. The other thing is, what are the factors involved in ta'aleem or tarbiyah? So there are three factors. I'm just naming them three factors. These details will be discussed some other time. One is external factor, internal factor, and supernatural factor. These are factors which influences us and shape us the way we are. External, internal, and supernatural. Can any one of you can guess what are these internal, external, and supernatural factors are? Can you try? Very good. And?
1: Internal is your own self.
0: What is that own self?
1: Your conscience, how are you dealing with your emotions?
2: Your Raddi Amal.
0: Raddi Amal is a reaction.
2: Yes.
0: Reaction is the outcome of your internal aspect.
2: Yeah.
0: But it is not internal itself. Because reaction is outward. Reaction.
2: How it influences your external factors in order to shape your for the future. Internal factor.
0: Okay, well, let me explain.

0: when we're talking about internal aspect of a human being, we're talking about aql, how you're going to develop your aql, how you're going to work on your qalb, purification of the soul, qalb, how you're going to work on your fitra, your nature, basic instinct, how you're going to develop your nature, how you're going to make your irada, your intention strong, how you're going to build your intention, how you're going to work on your nafs. These are the four key things which we have, five key things which we have to keep it in mind when we're talking about internal factor. So in Islam, there is a whole program for our internal aspect, because Islam focuses more on internal, less on external. So if I want to develop myself, how am I working and what is my plan for my nafs? What is my plan for my aql? How I am developing my fitra? How I am working on my qalb? How I am working on my irada? What am I doing? Irada means will. How will you strengthen your will? This is your internal work which we need to do. Then come the external. External, there are two factors: human environment and natural environment. How people influence you, how environment influences you. I'm just giving that titles, details will come later on. Because if you live in a country, if you're living in Africa, the environment of Africa is different from Europe. From Antarctica, it's different. From cold country, cold is different from here. So that climate affects you. Food affects you. So a natural environment and human environment plays a vital role. These are the factors involved. And the human factor has details. I don't want to discuss that. Then comes the supernatural factor, which other religions, other aspects of Talim Tarbiyah doesn't work on it. Other system doesn't work on it. The supernatural factor is God and Shaitan. They also influence you. They also plan for you. You waswasu fi sudur innas min al-jinnati wan-nas. So they have their role to play. Ittaqullah wa yu'allimukumullah. So you have adopt taqwa, have taqwa, God will be your muallim. So God plays very important and vital role in our life, and Shaitan also play a destructive role in our life. So there are three major factors. We are surrounded by those factors. They are influencing us. Either we take the influence or we don't take the influence. So I will end up here by summarizing and concluding today's session on this, that we have to move from God-conscious life to God-centric life so that we can get closer to God, which is the purpose of our creation. Assalamu alaikum wa rahmatullahi wa barakatuh.
1: My question, not a question, but maybe this will be my view, according to the last thing which you said, that factors which influence us to be or to act as we do. I think these three factors we can make them two factors, because for my view, this internal factors, they cannot depend on themselves to influence or to make someone act as he acts. Why? Because for example, aql, as an internal factors, aql depend on someone who can shape it. For example, the Prophet or Sheikh or you in front of us now, you are

0: you shape our aql so as to act well. Okay, for example, qalb, all those cannot depend on themselves, because when we reveal on the hadith of the Prophet who says kullu mauludun yulad ala fitra illa abawai, it means abawai, this is an external factors, you need people, and maybe it can be natural environment, so it can be people environment or natural, I mean environment, though these two things can shape your aql, can shape the heart, your heart can shape your thought, and to make you think as you do, or to act as you do. That is was my view, but maybe next class we can get more clarification about this.
1: Sure, I will try to clarify here. When you say kullu mauludin yulidu ala al-fitra, that fitra is that we believe in God, we believe in creation. Okay? So when we talk about we believe, that fitra doesn't change. Fitrat Allah allati fatara an-nas alayha la tabdila li khalqi Allah, that fitrat never changes. But the problem is that fitrat can go to sleep. Okay? If you don't nurture your fitra, it will go to sleep. It will never act. When some people will do wrong, we should feel bad, but we don't react. So fitra is there, but it has to be nurtured and developed. So the factors which are there, it help us to develop that fitra. Because everybody loves, sense of beauty is in everyone. Everybody wants to gain knowledge. Everybody wants perfection. This is in us. But it has to be developed. It has to be nurtured. Who will develop it? Who will nurture it? We have a free will. We have a choice to build or we don't. When it comes to aql, aql can be misguided. Aql is not always right. That's why we make mistakes in our decisions, because our aql is not kamil. We have come into this world to develop our aql. Okay? Because there is logic. You can be logically wrong, you can be logically right. So aql needs direction, aql needs guidance. That's why people make mistakes in life. They think wrong, that's why they bring wrong decision. If you ask yourself a wrong question, you will get a wrong answer. If you ask yourself the right question, you will get the right answer. So aql is designed by God. When aql listen to God, it works perfectly. When aql doesn't listen to God, it goes into a different direction. For example, there are many educated people. They are the most destructive people, because they are making nuclear bombs, they are making atomic bombs. They are most educated people. According to the worldly definition, they have got PhDs, they have doctorate, they have masters. They have developed themselves. Intellectually, they know how to make what to make, but they are making mass destructive things. So this aql is not aligned with God. This is called shaitanat. Okay, they are using their mind, but in a negative direction, because they have been deviated from the right path. They don't listen to what God says. So when aql listen to what God says, it works in the right, it aligns itself with the reality of life. Otherwise it will be destructive. So aql need guidance, aql needs to be aligned with the principles of God, then it works in a perfect direction. Otherwise it takes away people from the right direction. When I say internal factor, what do we mean by internal factor? We are talking about factors which plays a role in our development, right? So internal factor means we have fitra. Does fitra want to be good or not? Does aql want to be developed or not? From internal, we have a desire, right? We have a will. So this is internal. So when we are looking as a murabbi, if you are a murabbi of a person, how will you develop that person? You will look at the outer aspect, physical, and you will look at the internal factor, that I have to nurture this person, aql, I have

0: to nurture this person's purification, like tazkiyah. I have to give him food for his soul. So you as a murabbi, when you are working, you work at the individual's internal and external both. Is in the relationship of murabbi and mutarabbi, you have to see this factor. So as a murabbi, when I'm working on my students, I'm trying to change their mindset. Mutarabbi has a mind. His mind is inside. But when I'm talking about his physical strength, it's outside. So there's internal factor, there's external factor. In that sense, in that context.
1: Okay. From what I've captured from your lecture and from my understanding, we have one scholar by the name of Kirkpatrick, and he developed one model which is called CIPP model, context, input, process, and product model. One among the aspects which has been mostly said is education is meant to prepare people to save their nation. A nation, it might be, you know, family might be part of the nation, community might be part of the nation, and the nation itself. Currently, we are facing one of the great challenge in our Muslim community. One of it being we have a demarcation of education between the Islamic education and the secular education.
0: Yes.
1: When I go to madrasa, my teacher, my ustad will tell me that I have to study a God-centered education because I have to save him for the sake of hereafter.
0: Okay.
1: When I go to school, my teacher will tell me that if you go to madrasa, your life here in the world will be worse because nobody is going to prepare an employment system for you. My question is, with respect to these two antagonistic ideas between you know, these two scholars, you know,
0: right,
1: who is to blame?
0: Okay, no one is to blame. No one is to blame. Because these are two different perspectives. Different people are living in this world with different perspective. Living in this world, for this world, is a perspective. For example, you have to live in this world to save the nation. It's not something wrong in religion. Religion also says that save people. Qu anfusakum wa ahlikum. Save yourself and your family members and your community members. This is not wrong. Islam doesn't stop you from earning. But the purpose of education is not earning. The purpose of education is to understand how to live your life in a best possible way. Right? So there's no clash. The concept is not wrong, it's incomplete. When we're talking about holistic approach, it means we are looking at this world and hereafter. Islam doesn't stop you from earning. Earning is for us. We can earn, we can live a good life. Yes, the society right now is designed by someone else and they are running the system their way. But even living in that system, you can live a normal life. Where's the problem? I see many Muslims very rich, practicing their religion, and they are very rich, they are very well off, they are very settled. Even if they are not rich, the objective is not to become rich, the objective is to become satisfied in life. There are many people in this world, they are rich, but they are not happy, they are not satisfied. And there are many poor people, but they are satisfied. So the objective is not money, the objective is satisfaction. How do you get satisfaction in life? If you are a medium class person, but you are satisfied in life, you are better than a rich person who is not satisfied. I hope I have answered your question. No? Thank you.

Tanzanians. Generations have changed, times have changed. But one thing has remained the same, the assurance of a good night's sleep. Today, this legacy of excellence has earned Tanfoam official recognition as a super brand. From cities to villages, Tanfoam is ours. We trust it. It has raised generations. The people of Tanzania have spoken. There is only one mattress. Tanfoam. It supported our grandparents, and today their grandchildren still sleep on it.

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1: After reaching and engaging with millions of viewers around the globe and mainly Tanzania, IBN TV unveils an updated, state-of-the-art application available on both Android and iOS platforms. 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Hold on, because that's not all of it. We hereby introduce new features like the Hijri calendar integration with Gregorian calendar, Qibla system to know the direction of prayer, and the Holy Quran recitation with translation and ayat highlight.

0: For 60 years, Tanfoam has been part of the dreams, comfort, and lives of Tanzanians. Generations have changed, times have changed. But one thing has remained the same, the assurance of a good night's sleep. Today, this legacy of excellence has earned Tanfoam official recognition as a super brand. From cities to villages, Tanfoam is ours. We trust it. It has raised generations. The people of Tanzania have spoken. There is only one mattress. Tanfoam. It supported our grandparents, and today their grandchildren still sleep on it.
1: بسم الله الرحمن الرحيم الحمد لله رب العالمين وصلى الله على سيدنا ونبينا محمد وعلى أهل بيته الطيبين الطاهرين السلام عليكم dear brothers and sisters ورحمة الله وبركاته and I'd like to welcome you to this new series called The Keys to Life based on the work of Ayatollah Jawadi Amuli and this new podcast is brought to you by Tasneem Institute and the Lady Fatima Trust. Now, this series will be an in-depth reflection on a book that was authored by Ayatollah Jawadi Amuli about 15 years ago. And just a little bit about the author and why he is such an important personality in the Hausa. Ayatollah Jawadi Amuli was born in 1933 in Amul, which is a city in Iran. He comes from a scholarly family. His father was a prominent scholar. And Ayatollah Jawadi Amuli is considered to be one of our greatest contemporary scholars. He's one of the maraji' in the holy city of Qom. And he had the privilege of studying under some of the greatest scholars of the Shi'i tradition. Ayatollah Jawadi Amuli was a student of Imam Khomeini. He was also a student of As-Sayyid al-Burujurdi, who was the great marji' of his time. He also studied extensively under Allama Tabatabai. He studied with Allama Sha'rani, as well as Mir Damat. And of course, he had other teachers. Now, Ayatollah Jawadi Amuli, what makes him unique is that he is considered one of the most prolific writers and authors in the Hausa. He has authored over 100 volumes of books on a wide range of topics. So it's not that he's just a man of depth, he's also a man of great breadth. He's written extensively on the Holy Quran. In fact, his Tafsir Tasneem, is probably the most detailed tafsir that has ever been written on the Holy Quran. He's written on the Ahlul Bayt, alayhimus salam. He's written on the topics of philosophy, of irfan. He's written on theology, social issues, ethical issues, as well as hadith sciences. Now, Ayatollah Jawadi Amuli played a major role in the Islamic revolution in Iran. In fact, he was

such an important figure and a trusted figure that Imam Khomeini actually chose him and appointed him to deliver his historic letter to Gorbachev, who was the president of the Soviet Union in Moscow. So Ayatollah Jawadi was actually chosen to be the envoy to deliver this message. And I would urge all of you, my dear brothers and sisters, to read Imam Khomeini's letter that he wrote to Gorbachev. And this was back in 1989. And I just want to share with you an excerpt from this letter. It's a relatively short letter. It's not a very long letter. But among the things that Imam Khomeini said to Gorbachev, so now you have these two global figures in communication. In the letter, Imam Khomeini essentially invites Gorbachev to Islam. You know, many people, they have an inferiority complex when it comes to their faith. However, here you have Imam Khomeini inviting another global leader to study Islam. And in the letter, he says, "Let me call on you to study Islam earnestly, not because Islam and the Muslims may need you." I mean, look at the confidence with which Imam Khomeini speaks. He says, "It's not because Islam needs you, but because Islam has exalted universal values. Islam is a universal tradition which can bring comfort and salvation to all nations and remove the basic problems of mankind." So here Imam Khomeini highlights that this is a religion that can bring comfort and salvation not to just Shias, not to just the Muslims, not to just members of the Abrahamic faiths, but it has the ability to bring peace and prosperity to all people across all cultures and civilizations. And the challenges that we face as human beings, Islam has the solutions to address all of the problems that humanity is facing. So Imam Khomeini chooses Ayatollah Jawadi Amuli to be the one to deliver this letter to Gorbachev in 1989. Now, the reason why I've chosen this particular book to be the subject for this ongoing podcast, it could perhaps extend for 80, 90, or 100 episodes, depending on our pace. One of the things about Ayatollah Jawadi that's very unique is that he is a man of practicality. He believes that Islam is a practical religion. And for many years, he maintained that alongside Mafatihul Jinan, which is a household book in many Shi'i households, and of course this was a book that was compiled by Sheikh Abbas al-Qummi, the great scholar who died quite recently. He actually died in 1941. So he is considered a contemporary scholar. And his book is basically a book of dua, a book of ziyara. It's a devotional text with supplications and prayers, and it focuses heavily on the hereafter. But Mafatihul Jinan, and the literal translation of Mafatihul Jinan is, the keys to paradise. But Mafatihul Jinan as a book, it doesn't directly address the practical dimensions of daily life. It will give you du'as, it will give you ziyarat, recommended prayers, but it doesn't tell you how to live your life as a Muslim. So Ayatollah Jawadi Amuli had the idea that we need to have a book that essentially serves as a preface

to Mafatihul Jinan. And he decided to call this book Mafatihul Hayat, the keys to life, because he was of the belief that we need a book that teaches us how to live. We need to look at the verses of the Quran. We need to examine the ahadith that teach us how to live an Islamic lifestyle. And this book would basically give us practical instructions on how to live. And of course, Mafatihul Jinan would be a supplement to this book. So what he did was he gathered scholars. There were a group of scholars who worked diligently for many, many years under his supervision. And they basically examined over 6,000 ahadith. And they went through these ahadith. They selected the most reliable of them. Even if their chains of transmission are not reliable, they chose narrations that are well established, that can be corroborated by other ahadith. And hence, this book basically came to fruition after a number of years. Now, before we speak about the actual content of the book, I want to just provide a general overview of the book, just so our listeners and our viewers have a general idea of what will be covered in these episodes. So this podcast will essentially use Mafatihul Hayat by Ayatollah Jawadi Amuli as kind of a template for our discussions. So I know there are many charities out there that are worthy of your support. One of my favorite charities is the Lady Fatima Trust. This is an organization that works around the world. They have wonderful initiatives in Europe, in the Middle East, places like Gaza, Lebanon, Iraq, Yemen. They work in Asia as well as East Africa. And what makes this organization unique is that it truly emphasizes the concept of human dignity. You know, sometimes when we give, we might compromise the dignity of the recipient. But with the Lady Fatima Trust, their projects always take into consideration the dignity of the recipients. And more importantly, they provide services that allow its recipients to achieve sustainability. It's not just about, you know, as the saying goes, we don't want to just give a man a fish. We want to teach a man to fish so that they can provide for their families long term. I encourage all of you, my dear brothers and sisters, to check out Lady Fatima Trust. The website is ladyfatimatrust.org. I want you to check out all of their projects and their initiatives, and please make it a point to support their initiatives and their projects and try to make a monthly contribution. So the book has five main sections. The first section of the book deals with the topic of the relationship with the self. You know, we have to first look inward, and we have to develop certain qualities and certain virtues. So the first section of the book is ilaqatul insan binafsi, you know, the relationship of the human being with himself. And some of the topics that we will discuss and examine and reflect upon is the virtue of tafakkur and tadabbur. We'll be speaking about, you know, reflection and contemplation, the virtue of seeking knowledge. We'll speak about physical health, cleanliness. You know, cleanliness is a very important part of our faith. An-nadhafatu min al-iman. You know, cleanliness is actually an integral part of our faith. So we'll look at some of the ahadith that speak about good hygiene. We'll speak about eating and drinking. You know, what Islam says about the types of food that we should be consuming. How should we eat? What are some of the mannerisms and the

etiquettes relating to eating and drinking? And how can we transform these mundane acts into rich spiritual experiences? Inshallah, we'll speak extensively on the topic of sleep. And you know, what does the Islamic tradition tell us about sleep, and how much we should sleep, and you know, when we should sleep, and all of the various etiquettes relating to sleep and rest and rejuvenation. Under the section of relationship with the self, we'll also speak about recreation. You know, what does Islam say about halal entertainment? You know, how much time should we devote to recreational activities? So that is the first section of the book. So we said that the book has five sections. The first section of the book is our relationship with ourselves. The second section of the book is the relationship with others. Human beings, we are not, we were never meant to live in isolation. We were never meant to live as hermits. You know, we have to interact with others. And hence, this section of the book deals with our relationship with others, our relationship with our family members, our parents, our grandparents, our siblings. So what should be the guiding principles when it comes to interacting and developing relationships with our family members? We'll speak, inshallah, in this series about neighbors. You know, unfortunately, we live in a time where many of us, we don't interact with our neighbors. We don't know anything about our neighbors. And of course, Allah subhanahu wa ta'ala wants us to have healthy, rich, meaningful relationships with our neighbors. So we'll speak about what Islam says about how to be a good neighbor, right? And one of the ways in which we can make our communities more livable and more safe and more prosperous is that we have to kind of break out of our shells. It is not sufficient for us to just focus on our nuclear families. We have moral and ethical obligations towards our neighbors. We'll also speak about what Islam says about how a Muslim should behave in society. How should you deal and interact with people in society, with members of Ahlul Kitab? What does Islam say about relationships with Jews and Christians, about members of other Abrahamic traditions? What does Islam say about non-Muslims? Are we allowed to have non-Muslims as friends, as you know, close acquaintances, as close intimate friends? What does Islam say about relationships with people who don't share our values? What does Islam say about munafiqeen? You know, sometimes we are forced to interact with people who have hypocritical tendencies. How does Islam guide us when it comes to relationships with hypocrites? How about the oppressed? There are many people who are marginalized in our communities, who are disadvantaged. What is our duty towards them? How should we deal with tyrannical people, with oppressors? So in the second section of the book, we'll delve deep into the guiding principles for these various relationships. The third section of the book is relationship with the Islamic system. You see, Islam is not just a religion. It's not just a faith whereby we compartmentalize our rituals and our devotional acts and we dedicate, you know, a few hours a week to Islam. No, Islam is not just about building the self. Islam is also about building civilization. So what is Islam's vision for governance? What does Islam say about economics? What is Islam's critique of capitalism and all of the other economic systems that have been proposed by human beings? What does Islam

say about social justice? And what does Islam say about urban systems? So inshallah, we're going to cover all of that. The fourth section of the book, Mafatih al-Hayat, deals with our relationship with animals. You know, sometimes we might forget that the earth is not just our home. The earth is the home for millions upon millions of other creatures. And hence, we have many ahadith from the Prophet. There are many verses in the Quran that give us important lessons and important teachings when it comes to dealing with animals. The fifth section of the book deals with our relationship with the environment. It may come as a surprise to many that Islam actually teaches environmental responsibility. Allah subhanahu wa ta'ala has showered us with many blessings in the form of the air that we breathe, the water that we drink. The Quran speaks about human beings as stewards of his creation. What does Islam say about, you know, the conservation of water, about ensuring that the air that we breathe is clean and not polluted? What does Islam say about trees and forests and how we can preserve these natural resources? You know, how can we benefit from these resources without exploiting the environment that we live in and destroying the environment? So how do we live a life that is more sustainable? So sustainability is a very important part of the discussion on Islam's vision of environmentalism. Now, so this is basically kind of a quick overview of the topics that we're going to cover. Now, one of the reasons why I decided to cover this topic in particular is because I believe that, you know, we as Muslims, you know, sometimes we fail to appreciate the fact that Islam is indeed a universal religion. Sometimes we get a bit too comfortable and we keep Islam to ourselves. Week after week, we preach to the choir, and we don't realize that this is a religion that should and in fact needs to be shared with non-Muslims. So for example, we have a beautiful narration from al-Imam al-Ridha alayhi salam, our eighth imam, and the narrator, Abu Salt al-Harawi, who is a companion and a student of Imam al-Ridha alayhi salam, he says, قَالَ سَمِعْتُ أَبَا الْحَسَنِ Ali ibn Musa al-Ridha. 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May Allah have mercy upon a person who revives our affairs, who revives our teachings. فَقُلْتُ لَهُ كَيْفَ يُحْيِي أَمْرَكُمْ Abu Salt, he asks the Imam, how does someone revive your affair? فَقَالَ عَلَيْهِ السَّلَامُ يَتَعَلَّمُ عُلُومَنَا Reviving the affairs of Ahlul Bayt, reviving their cause, requires what? That you first learn their teachings. So one step is that you have to learn. You have to understand what Ahlul Bayt say, what the Prophet and his family have said about the purpose of life, about our origin, how we can live dignified lives, what we need to do to prepare for the hereafter, how we can have a relationship with Allah. يَتَعَلَّمُ عُلُومَنَا You have to learn their teachings. وَيُعَلِّمُهَا النَّاسِ After you learn Islam in a thorough way, after you gain a deeper understanding of Islam, you have another duty. And that duty is that you should teach other Shia,

The Imam doesn't say that. That you should teach other Muslims. The Imam says, وَيُعَلِّمُهَا النَّاسِ. That you should teach this faith to people, to all people. And this includes non-Muslims. Why? فَإِنَّ النَّاسَ لَوْ عَلِمُوا مَحَاسِنَ كَلَامِنَا لَتَّبَعُونَا. If people knew, Imam al-Ridha is saying that if people just knew the beauty of our words, if they were acquainted with the beauty of our traditions, they would surely follow us. So we have a duty, we have a moral responsibility to share these jewels of wisdom, these gems of wisdom with others, because people are thirsty for spirituality. You know, if you look at, for example, the United States of America, you look at Canada, these are some of the most affluent countries in the world. But in these same countries, their populations suffer from mental illnesses. They have mental health issues. There are many millions and millions of Canadians and Americans who take antidepressants. So human beings don't just need shelter and food and clothing. They need things that are going to nourish their souls. And this is precisely what Islam has to offer. Now, unfortunately, even when it comes to Muslims, many of us, we stop at the foundation, right? We practice Islam in an incomplete way. What do I mean by this? Many of us, we pray, we fast, we recite the Quran, but the question is, has Islam reached our character? Yes, I perform the Islamic prayer, but do I deal with people in an Islamic way? Has Islam reached my character, my relationships? Has Islam reached my financial dealings, or have I just compartmentalized and limited Islam to my ritual acts? The question is that this is just the beginning. Islam needs to permeate deeper into our being so that Islam is reflected not just in the way that we pray, not just in the way that we fast or recite supplications or Quran, but Islam is reflected in the way that I interact with people. It's reflected in the way that I engage with the wider society. And therefore, my dear brothers and sisters, I want to end with a brief reflection on one of the most beautiful verses that we find in the Quran. And this ayah is in Surah An-Nahl, Surah 16, ayah number 97. And in this ayah, Allah subhanahu wa ta'ala essentially explains to us why we should strive and endeavor to live our lives in accordance with divine values. What's the point of being religious? What do I gain from being a practicing Muslim? Allah subhanahu wa ta'ala, he says in Surah An-Nahl, مَنْ عَمِلَ صَالِحًا مِنْ ذَكَرٍ أَوْ أُنْثَى وَهُوَ مُؤْمِنٌ. Whoever does righteous deeds as prescribed by Islam, whether they are male or female, while being a believer, meaning that they believe in God and they believe in the hereafter, what will happen to such a person who practices Islam, who does righteous deeds? And righteous deeds are defined as what God has commanded us to do and what He has commanded us to refrain from. فَلَنُحْيَنَّهُ حَيَاةً طَيِّبًا. Allah says, He makes a promise. He says, we will surely grant them a goodly life, a pure, wholesome life. Now, notice here, Allah subhanahu wa ta'ala doesn't say that if you live a righteous life, if you live a life in accordance with my commandments, I will improve your life. Allah doesn't say, I'll make your life

life better. But rather, Allah subhanahu wa ta'ala says that I will give you a new life. This is a type of qualitative transformation of our existence. It's a total new mode of being. It's not that Allah says, I will improve your circumstances. We as human beings, you know, there are two levels of

The first is al-hayatul amma, right? This kind of shared human life, where we all have this kind of biological life. We eat, we work, we survive. This is the life that is shared by believers and non-believers alike. And most people, they live at this life, this kind of basic biological life, where they're simply surviving. Allah subhanahu wa ta'ala in this ayah, He says that if you have faith, if you live a life that is modeled after divine values, you will have a different type of life, a life that is known as al-hayatu tayyiba, a goodly life, a life that is infused with meaning, a life that is where your heart is connected to God, whereby you have a soul that sees reality differently. So if Allah subhanahu wa ta'ala meant in this ayah that He's going to improve our lives, He would have said, فَلَنُطَيِّبَنَّ حَيَاتَ, that we will improve your life. But Allah subhanahu wa ta'ala in this ayah from Surah An-Nahl, He doesn't say that I'm going to improve your life or I'm going to improve your circumstances. He says, فَلَنُحْيَنَّهُ. It's as if you were dead and Allah is giving you a new life. It's a creation of a new reality. It's not just the modification of an old life. So what is the meaning of this new life? And inshallah, as we go through these episodes, the goal is to develop this new life. What is the meaning of al-hayatul tayyibah? Al-hayatul tayyibah is a life whereby you live your life, but you enjoy inner tranquility. أَلَا بِذِكْرِ اللَّهِ تَطْمَئِنُّ الْقُلُوبِ. Many people, they suffer this internal turmoil. They're not happy. They feel empty. They feel this gaping hole in their hearts. الْحَيَاةُ الطَّيِّبَ is to have that inner peace, that tranquility, that serenity, whereby even if the world around you is in chaos, you're at peace. You have clarity, clarity of purpose. You have spiritual awareness. You have this freedom from inner turmoil, even if the outward hardships exist. So inshallah, beginning with the next episode, we'll begin our discussion on the relationship with oneself. And inshallah, the first topic that we will discuss is probably one of the most important topics, which is the virtue of tafakkur and tadabbur. Inshallah, we'll delve into that in our next episode. Wassalamu alaikum wa rahmatullahi wa barakatuh.

For 60 years, Tanfoam has been part of the dreams, comfort, and lives of Tanzanians. Generations have changed, times have changed. But one thing has remained the same, the assurance of a good night's sleep. Today, this legacy of excellence has earned Tanfoam official recognition as a super brand. From cities to villages, Tanfoam is ours. We trust it. It has raised generations. The people of Tanzania have spoken. There is only one mattress. Tanfoam. It supported our grandparents, and today their grandchildren still sleep on it.

0: in what is being called the migration crisis between Morocco and Spain. So strap in as we start today's Gringo.
1: The Secretary of State is saying that we're very close to a deal in the Middle East.
2: We've been talking about this Department of War, so we won the First World War, we won the Second World War, we won...
3: Is he a Mexican-American that is offended by...

0: Desde mi punto de vista, lo que estamos viendo.
1: From my point of view, what we're seeing in Ceuta this time, and previously in Melilla, but now in Ceuta, a Spanish city located on African territory, is not a migration crisis. It's a geopolitical attack against Spain. The current president of the Spanish Socialist Workers' Party has not supported the intervention by the United States and Israel in Iran. He has not supported the genocide in Gaza in any way. Maybe he says otherwise for appearance's sake. I don't know. But he has not supported it. So is this revenge? Is it retaliation? Is it a response to the fact that President Sanchez has decided to import gas directly from Algeria without having to pass through Moroccan territory? What's at stake in what we're seeing in that part of the world?
2: Genuine migration or an orchestrated movement? Before we answer, let's look at these facts. In 2020, Donald Trump decided to give Morocco his full support. To begin with, he said that the Sahrawi people had no right to become independent from Morocco. The Moroccan king celebrated in grand style. In return, Trump asked Morocco to recognize Israel and normalize relations with it. Morocco complied. There was celebration in Israel. An Arab country was recognizing it. With leverage over Morocco, Trump believed he could counter Russian influence in neighboring Algeria. In 2024, ExxonMobil, one of the world's most powerful American oil companies, signed a deal with Morocco to explore oil deposits. There are at least 55 billion barrels of shale oil. Last February, Morocco signed an agreement with the United States to exploit critical minerals. Just this past July, Morocco opened negotiations with the United States to build a mega pipeline called the Atlantic Africa Pipeline, worth more than $26 billion. At the end of July, the King of Morocco named the 1,000-kilometer highway leading toward the Sahara after Trump. At the same time, General Daniel Shipley, commander of the US Marines in Europe and Africa, visited Morocco. "Strong cooperation," he said. "Let's not forget that both Netanyahu and Donald Trump repeatedly threatened and rebuked Spain for not helping with the war against Iran. The Spanish would pay the consequences. After all this, is it a coincidence or is it orchestrated?"
3: But what we're experiencing here, this is an invasion. Do you know what it's like to have a real friend in the Guardia Civil in Ceuta? Do you know what the people who have recovered the bodies are going through right now? More than 1,000 people at one entrance trying to storm a supermarket. But here in Ceuta, they're destroying our lives. We have children, we have mothers, we have fathers, we have 1,000 things to worry about. They're our brothers. In Ceuta and Morocco, we've always been brothers. We have more than 4 or 5 cultures living here. We've never fought with each other. We don't need police.
2: The fact is, destabilization has always served the interests of the Yankee Empire. A polarized Spain is less of an obstacle to Trump's business interests and to controlling the Strait of Gibraltar, where more than 100,000 ships pass every year and several continents converge.
1: First, let me introduce Irene Fuentes, who is a professor with a master's degree from the National Autonomous University of Mexico. Irene, it's a great pleasure to have you with us. Welcome to Gringo.
4: Thank you very much, Rubén. It's a pleasure for me to be here with you again.
1: And joining us from Los Angeles, California, we have Juan José Gutiérrez, a longtime advocate for migrants in the United States, who also knows this entire migration phenomenon on a global scale. Juan José Gutiérrez, a big hug all the way to Los Angeles, California.
5: Likewise, Ruben, thank you very much for the invitation.
1: Irene, what's your take on what has been happening? Why has this happened before as well? In this case, we're talking about the city of Ceuta.

0: one of two cities on the African continent that are not administered by Spain but are legally Spanish territories, and which they want to take away from Spain and incorporate into Morocco, with the support of Donald Trump and Israel.
1: Yes, well, this is a situation with historical roots, but there isn't a single factor that explains it. Rather, we're going to see a number of different elements coming together to produce what is unfolding today, including this crisis involving deaths, this migration crisis, and everything else. But in reality, it has deeply entrenched structural and geopolitical roots. One of them, of course, is colonialism. Colonialism, the geopolitical relations between the different powers, and so on. But to begin with this aspect of colonialism, Morocco is precisely one of the most important strongholds of the United States in North Africa. In fact, Morocco is one of the main military bases and access points the United States has to the rest of the continent, but it is also one of the strongholds it uses as a counterweight to West Asia, which is being reconfigured amid this entire crisis and this geopolitical model led by Donald Trump. Specifically, I'm referring to the Abraham Accords of 2020. This is extremely important because the Abraham Accords are normalization agreements brokered by the United States to get various Arab republics to accept and officially, diplomatically recognize the existence of Israel. In that sense, what is happening is that this issue of ethnic cleansing and genocide is being shifted into the realm of commercial relations, as if it were simply a matter of doing business. Morocco was one of the signatories, and it is also one of the strongholds that has helped encourage more and more countries in West Asia to join the Abraham Accords. And this is also fundamental to understanding the colonization that Morocco itself is carrying out in the Sahrawi territory, because one of the things agreed to in exchange for signing these Abraham Accords, which are so important to the US-led geopolitical order at the global level, is recognition that Morocco has rights over the historically occupied Sahrawi territory. So, of course, we're seeing different processes of colonization reinforcing one another. On the one hand, there is the Israeli project of colonization and ethnic cleansing, which is in turn supported by this Moroccan colonization project, which is particularly strong in Western Sahara. In that sense, we're seeing how this crisis, which is now, so to speak, localized or territorialized in Ceuta, is not merely a local issue or crisis caused solely by border problems or recognition issues. What we're actually seeing are the effects of a geopolitical reconfiguration in which forms of colonization are gaining, or seeking, the ability to establish themselves territorially with much greater force. And this is extremely serious because, let's also remember, Israel is one of the world's leading arms suppliers, and Morocco has also been an active buyer of these weapons. With the Abraham Accords, all of this arms trade is normalized. So, well, there are many other angles to this, but I'll leave it there for now so I can also give Juan José the floor. But that's basically where I'd start when looking at the issue of colonialism on a global scale.
0: Absolutely. Irene, before we move to Juan José, I'd like to point out that this man, Mohammed VI, spends more time in Paris, in his palaces and so on, than he does in Morocco itself. A man who inherited a series of mansions in Morocco from his father, all kept ready in case he ever decides to visit them. Unlike his father, he doesn't have meals prepared at all of them, but the servants are still there, waiting to see if this man might pay a visit to one of these places. A man who owns some of the most expensive yachts in the world, one of them right there in Casablanca. He is a car collector with around 600 cars, and again, he has a palace there near Paris, where, according to the Spanish media, he spends more time surrounded by young people. Anyway, this man is a satrap, a genuine satrap who couldn't care less about anything. His young people, his people as a whole, that's my opinion. But I don't know how Juan José Gutiérrez sees it there in Los Angeles, California.
2: Juan José Gutiérrez allá desde Los Ángeles, California.
3: Una pregunta.
4: The question that should concern all of us is what explains this initial irregular invasion of Spanish territory and why it is taking place. And here I'd like to mention and emphasize a very important fact. This year, the government of Prime Minister Pedro Sanchez pushed through and succeeded in implementing a migration regularization.

0: Education program that was initially said to benefit 500,000 undocumented immigrants. But by this point today, that figure has already risen to more than 1.2 million people who were previously undocumented immigrants. Nearly 70% of those who have applied for regularization are not Africans. They are South Americans, mainly Colombians, Venezuelans, and Peruvians, with slightly less than 15% being immigrants specifically from Morocco. So this caused a great deal of concern within the European Union and in European capitals in general, because they are deeply concerned that at a time when a strategic political decision has been made to combat irregular migration, as President Donald Trump is doing in the United States with an all-out crackdown, he was the one who set the example for how the migration problem should be handled. Here we have a Spanish president saying, no, we need immigration, which is an objective reality. European birth rates are at rock bottom. They need young men and women to come and provide the urgently needed workforce and contribute to the public coffers so that the social services network in Europe can continue to be funded. So I think this was intended as a reminder, as a warning to back off. I suspect, although there is no conclusive evidence, that it was specifically the United States and Morocco, among others, including Israel, that pushed this warning against the Spanish government for two main reasons. Migration on the one hand, but on the other, because Pedro Sanchez in Spain and Donald Trump in the United States have not been able to reach a full understanding that would lead to greater military cooperation between the two sides amid the reconfiguration in West Asia that my colleague mentioned. Although when you look at the official figures, you can see that Spain's military spending has more than doubled over the past 2 or 3 years. And so there isn't really such a major disagreement, but the Spanish government is not completely subject to Donald Trump's political and military dictates. And that's why I believe it is credible that Israel, the United States, and Morocco were the leading countries behind promoting this initial invasion.
1: Irenes, you pointed out that Morocco is the most loyal ally of the United States and Zionism in the region. Obviously, in terms of rhetoric, President Sanchez's position has been that, for example, Spain would not allow its military bases to be used to attack Iran. Or they asked him to increase military spending to 5%, and Sanchez refused in accordance with NATO's demands. In any case, we saw threats from both Trump and Netanyahu. Netanyahu went so far as to say, "Mr. Sanchez is slandering our soldiers." Obviously, Sanchez's position, whether sincere or not, whether the case may be of opposing an attack on Iran, of using the word genocide to condemn the genocide in Gaza and so on, some analysts believe this is part of Netanyahu and Trump's retaliation, to the point that Morocco has opened an avenue, a highway, named after the President of the United States. How do you see this as part of the equation?
2: ¿Cómo ves esto dentro de la ecuación?
3: Sí.
4: Yes, it's extremely important because we're also at a time when the far right is making a resurgence. And the far right, unlike, for example, the left, has substantial funding. And that funding is going to support other far right governments in different parts of the world, forming a bloc in which neoliberal models are reinforced even further, with a great deal of authoritarianism, structural violence, and many other things. And of course, governments that take even rhetorical positions, regardless of what they actually do, but especially when those positions are merely rhetorical, still need to show the world where they stand when faced with positions like this. Spain is indeed one of the governments that has supported, also in terms of international law, the defense of Palestine and has condemned this genocide. This, moreover, has been viewed very negatively by the Netanyahu government and his entire team, because it raises questions about how Europe, an apparently declining Europe that, according to them, needs to be replaced, is responding to these different positions that are not fully supporting them and are not serving the project of ethnic cleansing and the complete colonization of Palestine. In this sense, then, orchestrating, or rather, exploiting, The crisis currently underway is highly profitable for them.
1: Juan José Gutiérrez, you know a journalist who worked there for a television channel. Her name is Maria Garcia. I remember Maria.

0: Maria Garcia talking to me about this phenomenon. She's Spanish. She worked in Los Angeles and she used to call it the other Tijuana. That's what they call what we're seeing there. But how much do you see a parallel with what they say Trump did with the caravans coming north toward the United States, passing through Mexico from Central America? Despite the very real need many people from those countries had to reach the United States, they were encouraged and organized for political purposes. Do you think something like that would be happening there, in your view, given what's happening with Morocco? It has happened before, it's happening again, but also considering that, for example, following the situation in the Strait of Hormuz, President Sanchez saw the need to reach a political agreement with Algeria, which does not have good relations with Morocco and supports the Polisario Front, which is seeking full independence for Western Sahara. So they even stopped sending gas through Moroccan territory, stopped paying for it, and stopped providing Morocco with the gas quota it had been consuming. So you have the situation where people are saying, wait a minute, what's wrong with this president of Spain? And the Spanish president's response was, well, we'll give you a share of our gas, the gas that comes from Algeria. In any case, there is a geopolitical issue here and geopolitical pressure that we cannot ignore. We cannot fail to say that, in my opinion, Zionism and the United States are behind all of this.
1: Sin la menor duda, Rubén.
2: Without the slightest doubt, Ruben, I think the model and the proof that manipulating migration flows works is right here in the United States, isn't it? With an incredible media apparatus, this had a very significant effect on the mood of the American electorate, which then had to be convinced that a migration invasion was indeed underway, with the deliberate aim of adversely, negatively, and strategically affecting the United States. And that contributed to a great extent to Donald Trump being the president of the United States today. Relating this to what we are discussing this morning, what happened with the mostly Moroccan immigrants who went to Ceuta, we can see that this same model of migration manipulation is being used because what remains of Europe's so-called democratic governments in England, Germany, France, Spain, and elsewhere is hanging by a thread, right? They're really on the brink. There are very important elections coming up soon in France where Macron will no longer be president, I believe. Germany is also facing many problems and everything points to even more conservative sectors than those currently in power who pretend to be Democrats, being the ones seeking and potentially taking power. And this is one of the strong cards that has already begun to be played, just as it was in the United States with Donald Trump and the American far right. And I think everything indicates that this is only one chapter in what is to come, where migration will be an important factor in the electoral outcomes we will see, not only in Spain, but throughout the rest of Europe as well.
0: Well, we're running out of time, folks. We could talk about this for hours, but I'd like to ask you both for some final comments. I don't know what your conclusion on this is. I think this goes much further. Some people say this is an experiment, a trial run for what's coming. It's going to happen again, and more attacks are on the way. And you mentioned the Abraham Accords, which we also have the Isaac Accords. The Isaac Accords are doing the same thing, but involving several countries that have signed this agreement in Latin America. I don't know, the outlook is very uncertain. Please give us some guidance as we wrap up.
3: Yes, well, to wrap up, I would like to emphasize that this migration strategy, which is launched and carried out geopolitically, as we've been discussing, takes advantage of the structural violence generated by neoliberalism internationally, around the world, but particularly in West Asia. In West Asia, neoliberal forms have been imposed since the 1980s through highly authoritarian means. This helps explain the strengthening of the monarchy in Morocco, and that in turn means the creation of entrenched circles of power. At the same time, this generates unimaginable levels of dispossession. And in this regard, I should point out that we're talking about countries like Morocco, as well as many countries in North Africa which have predominantly young populations, but are states that lack the capacity to employ their own people. So we have huge numbers of educated young people who are unemployed and of working age. And of course, This is then instrumentalized to carry out all these geopolitical reconfigurations. But this is nothing new, because we actually saw it in 2011 with the so-called Arab Spring, when popular social uprisings took place against these authoritarian regimes, which, it should also be said, were promoted and empowered by the very same occupying powers, above all the United States. But the ones who bear, or pay, the enormous cost are the societies themselves, the most marginalized populations. I'll leave it there.
0: And I would just add that Morocco has a project called Greater Morocco, paralleling the idea of Greater Israel. Morocco has its own project as well, and it of course wants to encompass Western Sahara, and I don't know, perhaps what is known as Mauritania. In any case, there is this Greater Morocco project, and it has, in one way or another, left France paralyzed. France has had interests in the region and wants to recover them. Germany, because of the Holocaust, is committed to Israel, and in the end, isn't going to do anything. Meloni, who promised to expel, I don't know how many migrants, and so on, and now the elections are coming. And then there's President of the European Commission, Ursula von der Leyen, who says, oh no, to make sure this doesn't happen again, we need to provide more economic assistance to the satrap of Morocco. He's a man who does nothing for his own people. Morocco is a dictatorship, a tyranny. Thank you very much, Irene Fuentes, and thank you very much to Juan José Gutiérrez.

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0: For something as trivial as who you followed on social media, Allah is going to ask you. You followed this person. Why? If you're following a sister just because you want to look at her pictures, who said that's okay?
1: Ya Mawlana, ya Sahib al-Zaman.
2: Sallu ala Muhammad wa ala Muhammad. 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I'd like to

0: start off first by thanking Allah subhanahu wa ta'ala for the opportunity and for all of you to join us tonight. We're very excited. This is a special episode of the Adar Jafriya's podcast, Jafriya Talks. And we're very fortunate, alhamdulillah, to have as our guest for this episode, the very respected, world-renowned scholar, Sheikh Azhar Nasser. If we could please have a loud salawat upon Muhammad wa ala Muhammad. So before we begin, inshallah, just a couple ground rules. So the topic of the podcast, this episode today, is navigating non-mahram interactions and relationships. So we're going to start off and try to address this topic specifically. As you see on the TV, there is a Slido code. So if you have any questions, please feel free to send it to that code, inshallah. And the Sheikh and I will have a discussion. And then if time permits, at the end, we may open it up to general questions. But we're going to start and stick just with that topic, inshallah. So without further ado, respected Sheikh, salamu alaykum wa rahmatullah. So, Sheikhna, one of the things that we all deal with here in the West are daily interactions, whether it's at school, at work, personal relationships, is interactions with non-mahram, of the opposite gender who are not mahram to us. Where is the line, Islamically, that you would draw between public interactions and that Islamic boundary, where it's both Western, you know, in the Western society, but according to Islamic law as well?
1: Bismillah ar-Rahman ar-Rahim. So this is obviously a topic of great interest, as I can see. So to begin, I think we have to set some of the, a little bit of a foundation. So when we want to determine what are the Islamic limits when it comes to interaction with the opposite gender, we have to turn to the sources of guidance in our tradition. And in this case, it's the Qur'an, the Prophet, and the Ahlul Bayt. Now, when you look at the words of the Ahlul Bayt, when you look at the Ahadith, what you actually find is that Ahlul Bayt, alayhim as-salam, compared to other traditions, they are quite strict when it comes to interaction with the opposite gender. Now, I know this is probably not something that we want to hear, but I have to be honest with you. When you look at the narrations, we have, for example, a narration from the Ahlul Bayt, alayhim as-salam, where they say, for example, if you wish to communicate with the opposite gender, assuming that they are not related to, meaning they're not part of your direct family or they're not your spouse, a non-mahram. No. We actually have ahadith that say you should not exchange more than 5 words with a non-mahram unless it's necessary. So we have those ahadith. Now, when you look at these ahadith, you have two interpretations by our scholars. You have some ulama who we can call more conservative. And they will look at this hadith and they will follow it to the letter of the law. And they will say, there is a word limit. So once you cross that threshold of 5, khalas, the conversation should end. So you have some ulama who have a more literalist interpretation. Other ulama who, and I hate to use these ideologically loaded terms, some of the more liberal ulama, they will look at this hadith and they will say, the hadith is not giving you a specific word limit. The hadith is basically highlighting that when you interact with the opposite gender, you should limit it to what is necessary. Meaning that you shouldn't feel too comfortable with the opposite gender. You shouldn't just talk for the sake of talking. It should be purposeful communication. So there is, now you might wonder, why is it that Islam is so strict? You know, you have other traditions that are very lax about communication and interactions with the opposite gender. Why is it that Islam seems to be very rigid? I believe that Islam

0: is a religion that truly conforms to human nature and the fitrah of the human being. You know, when members of the opposite gender, when they communicate freely, what tends to happen is, you know, especially when conversations become flirtatious and it goes beyond that kind of platonic dialogue, what ends up happening is you start to develop an emotional attachment. And when that happens, when you become emotionally attached to someone, when you start getting feelings for someone, you essentially lose control. Now, you can control the steps that lead to that point, but once you fall for someone, once you become emotionally dependent, then you enter into almost a state of intoxication where you're no longer able to control your behavior. So because Islam recognizes that there is a natural inborn attraction that exists between men and women, it's a very slippery slope. And Islam teaches us that we have to be careful, and we cannot cross those red lines when we interact with one another. So to kind of start, yes, when you do look at the ahadith, there are strict guidelines when it comes to these interactions. Now, I was looking at a statistic a couple of months ago, and the statistic was looking at the percentage of children that were born out of wedlock in the United States in the year 1960. So we're talking about our parents, our grandparents' generation. Now, in this period in the United States, there was a degree of gender segregation, meaning that yes, there was mixing, but it's more segregated. It was more segregated in the past than it is today. You know, prior to World War II, women essentially were home, and there was very limited interaction with the opposite gender until women joined the workforce. So in 1960, the percentage of children born out of wedlock was 5%. 5%. In 2026, so you're talking about literally a generation and a half, the number of children that are born out of wedlock is almost 50%. Which means what? How do you think this happens? Do you think people engage in these illicit relationships just suddenly? Or does it begin with violating those boundaries? Once those boundaries are crossed, you become emotionally attached, and that emotional attachment turns into a physical relationship whereby you have half of the population is born out of wedlock. And you can only imagine the societal problems that go along with that. So Islam is strict about gender relationships because it has real life consequences. So in order to preserve the dignity of individuals and families, Islam says there are red lines, that you cannot just say whatever you want to the opposite gender. Now, that's not to say that we need to live in complete segregation or there should be no communication. If you look at Medina, in Medina, men and women were interacting. They were speaking to each other. In fact, some of the female Sahaba, they would join the Prophet on his military expeditions because they would play a role in providing medical care to some of the wounded soldiers. So that means there was interaction. Women were present in the majlis of the Prophet. But the Prophet had trained the Muslims that, yes, you can interact, but be aware of those boundaries. Make sure that you're not flirtatious, that you don't cross those red lines.
1: But what if someone says, okay, Shekhna, that's fine, but like, this is my cousin, and I view him as he's like a brother to me. Yeah. So why can't I, you know, give him a hug when I see him? I mean, he's like a brother to me. I've grown up with him, even though he's my cousin. I can marry him, but I would never even think about it.
0: Yeah.
1: How?
0: So, yes,

0: In many cultures, your cousin is like your direct family, your immediate family. In fact, even your brother-in-law is like your brother. See, the fact that you have to say that he's my cousin, but he's like my brother, that means what? That means he's not your brother. Because you have to qualify it with, oh, but he's like my brother. See, the reality of that relationship doesn't change because you add a cute little qualifier. At the end of the day, according to the law of God, not according to my whims and my preferences, according to the Sharia, according to the law of God. And when we talk about the law of God, sometimes we have to pause and really reflect on what that means. That means that the creator of the universe, the one who created the natural laws, also has ethical laws. And we should not be emboldened and feel that it's not a big deal to cross and violate the laws of God. The same Lord who created the laws of gravity, he also is telling you that this has limits. So you don't want to defy the creator of the universe. So the Sharia says that there are certain people who are mahram for you, your husband, your brother, your father, your uncle. Yeah, these people, you can joke, you can hug them, right? They can see you without your hijab. But when it comes to your cousin is like any non-mahram. In fact, some of the companions of the Imam, they would say, they would make the same argument that I have a sister-in-law, and sometimes we sit together and we joke and we're very friendly, and you know, she's like a sister to me. Like a sister. So the Imam alayhi salam, he says that she's not mahram to you. So the narrator is like, so does that mean she is like any strange woman? The Imam says, in the sight of God, she is a strange woman to you. Yes, she's family, you're polite to her, but you're not supposed to treat her like a sister. Now I know culturally, you know, people might hug and shake hands and kiss their cousins and, you know, their brother-in-laws or sisters-in-law. Now again, I'm not saying that people have bad intentions. People have good intentions and they want to express their love for their extended family. But we always have to remember that the law of Allah supersedes cultural norms. So just because something is a cultural norm, it doesn't give us license to disregard the law of Allah subhanahu wa ta'ala. And I know it's difficult. You know, sometimes we might feel like the Sharia is restrictive, but we always have to remember that these laws are coming from our Creator. Allah's laws are not arbitrary. You and I, we might not appreciate the wisdom behind these rulings, but that doesn't mean that there is no wisdom. You and I might not appreciate, you know, the wisdom, but everything that Allah subhanahu wa ta'ala reveals to govern our lives is based in wisdom, even if we don't perceive that. So I think that we have to always remember that in this life, Allah tests us. There are certain things that He's going to restrict that we might not understand, but what is the meaning of Islam? Islam means submission. A Muslim is the one who submits to Allah subhanahu wa ta'ala. If I am going to say I submit to God, but this has to be an exception, and I don't agree with this, and I have a problem with that, that means we haven't really understood the spirit of submission. So I think we just have to kind of be mindful of these things. We have to separate cultural norm from what the Sharia dictates.
1: So a two-part question. Number one, how would you kind of set that boundary? Let's say, for example, like cousins are just a kind of a common example, like someone that you always grow up with. What emotional boundary would you recommend? So the physical boundaries are there for sure, you separate, but what like emotional boundaries do you recommend that you could have with your brother? Like for example, if you have your cousin and you call her like sister, that is kind of a way of helping to be like, hey, you know, you're not like my sister, but you're my sister, so I'm not gonna, like, I want it to be a little like formal. Like what emotional boundaries would you recommend?
0: You see, when we say that your sister-in-law or your cousin, yeah, they're not mahram,
1: yeah,
0: we don't mean taking it to an extreme and acting like they're a complete stranger. Okay. No, You can say salam. I mean, at the end of the day, they're family. You can talk to them, okay. But at the same time, you know, if you have the habit of joking around with them, you have to be a bit more reserved. Now, if you know, Islam is not against, you know, having the Prophet had a sense of humor. Ahlul Bayt want us to be lighthearted. In fact, one of the qualities of a mu'min is that they are lighthearted. But there is a difference between directing a joke at an individual and, you know, sharing something funny with a wider audience. So you might be sitting with your family and you're sharing a funny story. That's fine, because it's not directed at that non-mahram. It's something that is a bit more general. So to you, for someone to kind of sit and laugh and giggle, you know, with a cousin who's non-mahram to them, this is where the Ahlul Bayt would draw a red line. So this applies to cousins, brother-in-law, son-in-law, as well as strangers. You know, this reminds me of there's a narration where Abu Basir, who was a companion of Imam al-Baqir and Imam al-Sadiq. I think the narration involves Imam al-Baqir. Abu Basir, he was a Quran teacher. He was tutoring a lady. And so he was the teacher and he had a female student. And the narration says that one day after the class was over, and it seems that it was like maybe he was teaching her in the masjid, after the class was finished, he was joking with her. So he was laughing with her, joking and being what we could call maybe a little bit flirtatious. So later on that day, or the next day, he goes to visit Imam al-Baqir alayhi salam. When he walked in, Imam al-Baqir, who wasn't present in that gathering, he said to him, "What did you do with that lady yesterday?" So the Imam, he knew. Abu Basir, in the narration, he says that when the Imam confronted me about my behavior with the lady, I was so embarrassed that I covered my face in shame, because he knew. And then what did the Imam say? So this is a Quran teacher. So sometimes Shaytan, he takes advantage of something that was initially halal. You're teaching Quran, it's something that's noble, but Shaytan is always there. So what does the Imam tell him? He says, "I forbid you from continuing this class." So here the Imam is saying what? That this is not something that's a minor offense. That because you cross that line, that means the sin that you have earned is greater than the reward that you are receiving. So he's teaching what? He's teaching Quran. But the Imam is saying that, listen, if you're not able to observe these boundaries, it's better if you only have male students. So if this issue wasn't a big deal, the Imam would have said, "It's okay, you know, don't joke next time." But even the Imam didn't say that, because the Imam knows that there are some people who might struggle with this, especially if she's a young lady and, you know, there's some attraction there. It's better not to put yourself in positions where you're not going to be able to, you're gonna end up compromising those rules.
1: Thank you so much. Now, but what if someone says the reality is that, like, this sounds really nice, but the reality is it's not practical. Like, if I'm living here.
0: Yeah, we live in the real world.
1: Yeah, so there's no way I can. Do I need to just move back to Mecca or Karbala and just because I can't? It's what you're saying is not practical. Like, if they say that.
0: Even in Mecca and Karbala, you're going to have to join the Amish community. So I think that's a fair question. You know, ultimately, we live in what we can call a liberal society. We work in spaces, shared spaces, where we're interacting with the opposite gender. So what do we do? Now, again, I'm not trying to downplay the challenges that Muslims face in the West. I think we have to kind of admit and acknowledge that there are challenges when it comes to, you know, maintaining your faith and observing the rules of Islam. Now, when it comes to a work environment, number one, before I get into that, there's something

0: That we have to kind of speak about. And that is that before we even speak about how to navigate the office spaces and corporate environments, as Muslims, we have to be thoughtful when it comes to how we choose our careers. What do I mean by this? You see that if you as a Muslim woman or a Muslim man, if you are someone who cares about observing the laws of Allah subhanahu wa ta'ala, you should be selective when it comes to the career that you pursue. So for example, if you look at the example of Sayyidah Khadija, Sayyidah Khadija was an entrepreneur. She built a massive business empire. But the way that she built her business was unique, meaning that she was able to build a business whereby she had agents who would go to Yemen and go to Syria to conduct these transactions. Meaning that she built a business that reduced her direct contact with non-mahram. So when you choose a career, and this is advice that I would give specifically to the sisters. And the reason why I'm mentioning the sisters is that if you look at the statistics that we have, and these are statistics that you can find online. You can even probably find it on ChatGPT. At least one third of all women in the workplace, they experience some form of sexual harassment. That's a staggering number. And I'm sure the number is even more than that. I would estimate that it's probably even more than half, because not all incidents are reported. Because people, they want to hold on to their jobs, and they might be afraid that if I report, especially if it's a superior, there might be retaliation, I might lose my job. So you're talking about a significant number of women who experience sexual harassment in the workplace. And 99% of the time, the sexual harassment is coming from who? It's coming from the men. So that means that we have to be careful when we choose our careers. It is preferable to choose a career where you're not going to have to rub shoulders with men all day. Choose a career where you can work remotely. Choose a career where you can have employees who can maybe do some of the work that involves interaction with men. So I think that we have to take preventive measures. The problem is we make career choices without our Islamic values in mind, and then we want to try to find a solution. So the solution is to take preventive measures, to be mindful of what this particular career entails. Now let's say that you work in an office where you have to interact with the opposite gender. Again, it goes back to those same principles, that as long as your interactions are work-related, they're purposeful, it's not unnecessary chit-chat, and I know this happens in the workplace and it's difficult to avoid, but to the best of your ability, I think that you can take certain steps. You know, for example, you might be at work and you run out of things to do, and then you go in the lunchroom and you're chatting with your staff. If you know that you're going to have to interact with the opposite gender, then just keep yourself busy. Keep yourself busy so you avoid having those unnecessary conversations, you know, at the water cooler, for example. So I think that there are ways, and I think that when you're at work, people will get the message that you're not the type of employee that likes to chit-chat or flirt or waste time. So I think that you have to set the tone from the beginning that, of course, you can be polite. I'm not telling you to be, you know, a very rigid and robotic person. You can be polite, but you should give off that vibe that, listen, I'm a no-nonsense person. I'm here to do my job. I'm here to work well with my team. But, you know, we're not going to be having, you know, private conversations, and I'm not going to share with you intimate, you know, parts of my life. So I think that you have to kind of set that tone early on in your career.
1: Thank you so much, Sheikh Nasser. So I definitely want to come back to this as well, because there are some follow-up questions. But really quickly, at what point, though, do social media interactions become problematic? So someone sends me a message at work. I write LOL. She's a sister, let's say. Is that, you know? How do we navigate that? I'm not interacting with her. I'm not seeing her. It's online. So, how about?
0: Yeah. So the rules when it comes to gender.

interactions. They apply in the real world and they also apply virtually. Because even online, flirtation happens online. Intimate, private conversations happen online. If they're forbidden in person, they're also forbidden online. Right. And oftentimes, I would say you probably have to be even more careful when it comes to your online interactions, because a lot of things are lost in translation when you're communicating virtually. So when you're sending a text message, the person who's receiving it, especially from the opposite gender, they don't

0: tone, but they might think that you're using a flirtatious tone.
1: Right.
0: So you have to maybe use the angry emojis just to kind of... So what I'm saying is that you have to be very careful. It is not appropriate to send heart emojis to a non-mahram. It's not appropriate to, you know, have, you know, LOL, 100 LOLs, 100 laughing. That's not appropriate. You have to ask yourself that if I were to show this conversation on WhatsApp or in my DMs, if I were to show it to the Prophet, would he approve of it? Sometimes it's that simple question. If I showed this conversation to Rasulullah, would he be proud or would he rebuke me? So I would say in most cases, we already know. We know what is appropriate and we know what's not appropriate. It just requires us to self-audit, to kind of monitor ourselves. So we have to be very careful when it comes to our online interactions. You know, reputations can be destroyed very easily when you're communicating online. Because no matter what anyone tells you, though, you don't know what's being screenshotted. You don't know what's being shared. So don't think that these interactions online, they're harmless. Yeah, you might have good intentions, but you can't control the intentions of the person on the other end. And sometimes you don't even know who you're speaking to. You might think that you're having a private conversation, but that person's entire friend circle, they're also reading the messages. So I think that mu'mineen and mu'minat, we have to be very protective of our reputations. We don't want to compromise our dignity and put ourselves in situations where our reputation is going to be compromised. Because we live in a very unforgiving world. Yes, Allah will forgive you if you make mistakes, but people are not forgiving. Right? So, and we live in this world. So yes, you can beg and plead with Allah subhanahu wa ta'ala to pardon you, and Allah is forgiving. But you still have to live with that baggage. You have to live with that reputational damage. So my recommendation, and I know this is not, you know, this is probably an unpopular opinion, to my sisters, I'm saying this to you as your brother. Be very careful when it comes to especially sharing your pictures. You don't know, especially with AI, you don't know what is being done with this content that you're sharing. You know, there was a sheikh who was telling, this was, I think, maybe a story that I heard online. There was a sheikh who was invited to attend a gathering of brothers. And the host, he was a single guy, probably in his late 20s and 30s, appeared to be a very stand-up guy in the community. So he invited the sheikh, and all the brothers got together and they were smoking hookah. I don't know what they were doing. Maybe they were just... The point is they got together and they were having their own gathering. So the sheikh, the guy basically had his own house. He was living by himself, a single guy. So the sheikh asked if he could use the restroom, the bathroom. And the host said that the bathroom is upstairs. So he went upstairs and the sheikh, I guess it was a big house, he got lost and he crossed through the guy's bedroom. And above the bed, he saw a poster of one of the sisters in the community. He took the profile picture and he printed it out and he put it up as a poster in his bedroom. So he went downstairs and he took the guy to the corner. He said, "What is this picture that you have?" And he's like, "Oh, Sheikh, I can explain." He's like, "No, you can't explain." Now, we might laugh at this, but there are people like that in every community. So don't think that what you're sharing is just being consumed by people who are innocent. Believe me, we are entering into a very dangerous world where static images can be used to create videos. And I hate to say it, if someone is vengeful, they can take the picture of a hijabi sister and they can create pornographic material from it. And if you think it hasn't happened, it has happened. So that's why we have to be very careful. You should be very, very wary about sharing pictures or videos.

0: video content online.
1: Jazakallah khair, Sheikh. Thank you. So one question follow-up to this that we just received. So nowadays, guys follow many girls on Instagram, and girls have a ton of guy followers. So what's your take on following the opposite gender and letting them follow you on socials?
0: Yeah, so let me take a drink of water before I answer this.
1: Salla ala Muhammad wa ali Muhammad. Allahumma salli ala Muhammad wa ali Muhammad.
0: So I think let's take a step back and ask a more fundamental question. As a mu'min or a mu'mina, Allah subhanahu wa ta'ala on the Day of Judgment, He's not just going to ask us whether we prayed or whether we fasted or went to Hajj. Every decision that we make in life, Allah is going to question us about it. And that means something as trivial, you might think it's something as trivial as who you followed on social media. Allah is going to ask you. You followed this person. Why? Do we have a good answer? If you're following a sister just because you want to look at her pictures, who said that's okay? You see, lowering the gaze isn't just in real life. It's also online. You know, in Muharram, I was mentioning that in this digital age, the average man sees the faces of more women in one day, because they're always swiping on these apps and on social. They see the faces of more women in one day than the kings of the past used to see over their entire lifetime. So this is going to have an effect on our soul. So the lowering of the gaze, it applies even online. So if you are following someone online and it is resulting in you looking lustfully at what they're posting online, and let's be honest, a lot of the things that sisters are posting online, they don't constitute proper hijab. They're not properly dressed. A lot of the pictures are provocative. So not only is the brother committing a sin by consuming that content, because everything that you look at, it has an effect on your soul. Everything that you look at is downloaded into your subconscious mind. It has an effect. And when you're constantly consuming that type of content and you're looking lustfully at the opposite gender, what's going to happen? Eventually, you're not going to see people anymore. You're just going to see bodies. The dehumanization begins. So if you're following because you just like to look at this sister and the different dresses that she wears, that's haram, you're committing a sin. So that follow on social media, you're going to have to answer to Allah Azza wa Jalla on the Day of Judgment for it. And for the sister who is posting that content, she will be held responsible for spreading indecency. And for every brother who looked at her lustfully, she's going to also be held accountable because you made the sin accessible. So if we're following each other for that reason, we're just consuming haram content, you can't. And in fact, my recommendation would be, if you're following someone who's posting religiously problematic content, unfollow them. I'm not going to tell you to block them, but unfollow them. You know, go to the settings and type in, not interested in this content. If you're following the opposite gender because they're a professional, they're providing something of intellectual value, they're posting content that's beneficial, then yeah, there's no problem. Men and women can benefit from each other in that regard. But again, each person knows themselves. So you have to be honest with yourself. You can lie to people, and maybe you can even lie to yourself, but you can't lie to Allah Azza wa Jalla. Allah knows. He knows what our intentions are. So I think that we have to revive this culture of haya and modesty when it comes to interactions. And I'll just share a Quranic story, because I think we always have to ground these conversations in the Quran. How many of you guys are familiar with the story of Musa and the daughters of Shu'aib? I'm sure you guys have heard the story. Now what's unique about this story is that, number one, it highlights

0: that there can be communication between opposite genders, because Musa, he has a conversation with the daughters of Shu'aib before marriage. So they spoke to each other. It's not that there is this strict, you know, restriction on having a conversation with the opposite gender. Now Musa alayhi salam, just to kind of set the scene, we know how he flees Egypt. He's basically a fugitive. He arrives in Midian, and Midian is basically like the countryside. And he finds that there's a well, and there's a bunch of shepherds who are trying to, you know, draw water from the well. So he sees all of these male shepherds, and then standing away from the crowd, he sees two young ladies. Lesson number one, the fact that the daughters of Shu'aib are not mixed with the other men tells us what? That these daughters were taught by a prophet of God that it is not appropriate for women to brush shoulders with men and push and shove. So they separated themselves, that there was no physical contact between them and the shepherds. Now Musa alayhi salam, being a champion of social justice, he sees something that is unfair. You have these young ladies standing under the sun, and these male shepherds are drawing water for their flock, and no one is asking these ladies if they need any help. So he goes to them, قَالَ مَا خَطْبُكُمَا. So he says, what's your situation? Notice, Musa gets straight to the point. He doesn't say, hi, how are you? I like your hair, you know, we're... Are those Gucci shoes? No, he doesn't say that. He's very direct. He doesn't beat around the bush. What do you need? And they say, لا نسقي حتى يصدر الرعاء. We're not going to draw until the shepherds disperse. وأبونا شيخ كبير. And our father is an elderly man. Musa didn't ask about their father, but she anticipates that he's going to ask. So to minimize the conversation, to reduce any unnecessary speech, let me tell him what he needs to hear so this conversation doesn't drag on. You see? They're both on the same page. There is this understanding that we don't need to chit-chat more than is necessary. So this is a Quranic principle that, yes, you can communicate, but it should be purposeful. Because the problem is, and this happens a lot, and maybe we're gonna talk about marriage too.
1: Oh, next
0: yeah. Okay. Yeah. So what's the next question? Oh,
2: how do I find a spouse though without interacting with non-mahrams? So my parents grew up in a different culture than me, so their choice versus my choice may be different.
0: Yeah. So how do you find a spouse
2: without being able to interact with non-mahrams?
0: So as we said, we're not saying that you cannot interact. You know, one of the benefits of having sessions like this, especially interactive sessions, is that, you know, as a brother or a sister, you might see someone of the opposite gender. They might ask a thoughtful question, and you might think to yourself that, oh, alhamdulillah, he's not an idiot, so maybe I'll ask about him. So sometimes you can display your intellect in these sessions, and that could spark someone's interest that, you know, this brother is handsome and also he has a mind, subhanallah. Right? So when there's that initial interest, there's nothing wrong with expressing to each other that there is an interest in seeing if we are compatible for marriage. Islam doesn't say that that's problematic. Now, it's very important that we go about things in a dignified way. My recommendation is that, I know people always kind of cite the example of Sayyidah Khadija when they want to shatter cultural taboos. They'll say, Khadija proposed to the Prophet, so I'm going to ask, you know, this guy if he's interested in talking to me. Well, number one, Khadija didn't ask the Prophet directly. She used an intermediary. Someone that they trusted, someone who was respectful, to send the message that there is interest. And if there's an interest in speaking with the intention of marriage, then that is an option that is available. So my recommendation is that if there is someone that you're interested in, go through an intermediary. Find someone who you trust, who can convey the message that there is interest, and then

0: You can have a conversation. And by the way, it should not take you 2 to 3 years to get to know someone. You know how long it should take? It should take you no more than 2 weeks to a month maximum.
1: That's the next question.
0: So that's the next question. Do you know how many youth come to me and I ask them, are you married? No, Sheikh, I'm planning on getting married. So are you talking to someone? Yes, alhamdulillah, I've been talking to a sister for 3 years. Mashallah. And inshallah, in 7 years we plan on getting married. If you are not ready to get married now, there should be no communication. The problem is, you know what happens? People talk for 2-3 years. There's no aqid, there's no nikah. They talk with the intention of getting married. They become emotionally attached. And then in 2-3 years, he gets accepted to medical school, she gets accepted, and then they say, you know what? It's not going to work out. There's an argument between the in-laws, or they're not even in-laws yet. There's an argument between the families, and then there is emotional heartbreak. And then what happens? I wasted 3-4 years of my life on this person. Well, who told you to talk to them for 3 years? If you say, I plan on getting married to her in 4 years after I graduate, okay, now cut communication. In 4 years, revisit and see where they are and where you are. And save yourself the heartache. Why are you going to emotionally invest in someone for 3-4 years when there is a high likelihood that things are not going to pan out? And there are people who commit suicide because of this. They don't recover because of the emotional damage, the emotional trauma. If we just followed the guidelines of Islam, we wouldn't do this to ourselves. So it should not take you a long time to determine if this person is compatible. The reason why it takes so long is because we don't have focused conversations. Your first conversation should be, what are your non-negotiables? And believe me, 9 times out of 10, just from that list, you can determine if it's even worth continuing the conversation. The problem is, we don't have that conversation about what are the non-negotiables. What is negotiable and what is non-negotiable? When do we have it? We want to have this after we find out what their favorite color is, what their favorite pet is, what their favorite restaurant is, who their favorite speaker is, right? And we know everything about them, and then 2-3 years down the road, we realize that we're not on the same page when it comes to non-negotiables. Brothers and sisters, stop wasting your time. Wallah, have mercy on yourselves. So I think that we sometimes complicate marriage. And I know that I'm not trying to trivialize and downplay the modern challenges, but there's going to be a question about marriage apps. Is that coming?
2: Yeah.
0: Okay.
2: So Sheikh, to that point really quick, and you touched upon it, but I just want to kind of follow up really quick. So, and then we'll get to the marriage apps next, inshallah. So, but how do you get to know someone's deep personality, flaws, compatibility? You did talk to it, but without entering a full-blown boyfriend-girlfriend relationship, how would you do it?
0: You see, we have to dispel this misconception that you are going to be able to uncover the real person before marriage. Some of us, we want to enter into a no-risk relationship. And who do they come to for that? They come to me. Sheikh, can you do an istikhara?
2: That was another question.
0: Yeah. So I always tell people that istikhara is not a magic eight ball. Is this guy good? Sheikh, tell me. Because there are many istikharas that you do for marriage. It's such a beautiful ayah. You did your nikah in Najaf and you walked under the flag of Imam al-Hussein, and then 6 months later you end up in divorce. These are not the things that make a successful marriage. You see, istikhara is not meant to give you a window into the unseen. People don't even understand what the function of istikhara is. They do istikhara because psychologically they want to put themselves at ease. And it's as if God is telling them, it's good, there's no risk, everything is fine. But the reality is, there's always a risk. You just

0: Just do your best. You have to ask about this person, ask about their family, ask about people who know this family, they know this person. You do your due diligence, and then you put your trust in Allah. There is no such thing, because I'll tell you this. When you are getting to know someone, believe me, people before they get married, they are the best actors and actresses. Some of them, they deserve an Oscar for how well they perform. Sometimes people come to me, Sheikh, I was talking to this girl, she was wonderful, and suddenly she changed. No, she didn't suddenly change. She was just a good actor, actress. You were in love, you were emotionally attached, and you were blind. Now that you live with her, now you're seeing the full side of the picture, the full picture. And this goes for both. When you're getting to know someone, remember that they are on their best behavior. So you have to do your due diligence, you have to ask, and people also change over time. So yes, maybe this person at the time, they were perfect. They were perfect for you. But people also evolve. So sometimes marriages end up in divorce. Sometimes you end up with a spouse that you're struggling with. But as I always say to youth especially, it is better to make a halal mistake than a haram mistake. You made a mistake, right? You did not accurately assess this person. Or maybe you did and this person changed. That's life. Life is going to have its ups and downs. Not everyone is going to have a happy marriage. Even our imams. Some of our imams, they had very, very unhappy marriages and they had spouses that ended up killing them. So if you have difficult spouses, even the prophets, the imams also had difficult spouses. That's part of life. Life is full of trials and tribulations. So I think that we have to kind of, we have to overcome this false expectation that marriage doesn't involve any degree of risk. It does. All you can do is that you have to try to reduce the risk by asking the right questions before marriage and doing your own research.
1: So I want to ask you about the dating apps, but you brought up a good point really, really quick. You mentioned the non-negotiables, right? So the biggest non-negotiable I hear is always height. That's the first thing.
0: The
1: height of the person.
0: Oh, the actual.
1: That's the non-negotiable. Can you please shed some light on what the actual non-negotiable should be?
0: I mean, all I would say to that, our sisters, is that Imam Ali wasn't 6'6". So we shouldn't be superficial. And subhanAllah, when it comes to, it's funny that you mentioned height. It's usually the sister who's like 4'10" who wants a 6'11" guy. Like, why do you want that? So, again, everyone has their preferences. But I think that we have to be less superficial, right? So, I personally think that height should not be a non-negotiable. Because I think some sisters, and maybe even some brothers, they have this kind of perception or impression that I have endless options. In reality, you're probably going to meet maybe 4 or 5 people who are actually potential spouses for you in your lifetime. Because if you think about it, so let's say that you're a 20-year-old sister and you want to get married. Well, right off, so you're in a community. Well, right off the bat, the non-Muslims are off the table. The people who are married are off the table. The people who maybe live on the other side of the world are off the table. The people who are interested in you or not interested in you, they're off the table. The people who are outside of your age range, they're off the table. So when you actually think about it, you don't have endless options. So if you're going to be a stickler that he has to be over 6 feet, it's like, sister, just marry the guy who's 5'7" and get him some boots.
1: Right.
0: Because the reality is, if you keep on turning away guys who don't meet that height requirement, you know what's going to end up happening? The years are going to start rolling by. And guess what's going to happen? You're going to end up in your 30s, mid-30s. And then you're talking about a whole new pool of potential spouses.

0: As a 35-year-old woman, you want to marry someone who's in your age range. But guess what? The guys who are in your age range, they're looking for women who are in their 20s. So your potential suitors are who? They're the uncles who are divorced with three kids. That's the reality. That's the reality. And if you continue to kind of turn away brothers who are good enough, yeah, they might not be perfect. They might not be your knight in shining armor, but they're good enough. It's good enough to build a life with them because they have shortcomings. And guess what? You also have shortcomings. And if you don't do that, what's going to happen? If you just turn away and turn away, you're going to end up alone. And sometimes there's no one to fault but yourself because you had some requirements that were just a bit too superficial. And then instead of having a life with someone, and again, life has its ups and downs. Marital life has its ups and downs. But I'll tell you this, in many cases, life is more enjoyable when you can share it with someone. I've met many women who were career-driven women in their late 30s, in their 40s, accomplished. Some of them, you know, CEOs of major companies, they tell me, and they even tell my wife, that I would trade all of this to be someone's wife and to be a mother. So I think we have to wake up. You know, don't buy into the lie that the most satisfying thing in life is a high-powered career, because it's not. Because we're human beings, and happiness is only real when it's shared. It's very difficult to go through life alone. So don't put yourself in that situation by having these superficial requirements.
1: Ahsant, thank you so much, Shekna. So then that brings us to the next topic, though. So what about like Shia dating apps? So can these apps actually be used Islamically, or are they inherently designed to erode the very boundaries of non-mahram interaction that they claim to protect? So how would you recommend talk about?
0: I mean, I don't know what happens on these apps. I mean, I've never been on them. But from what I hear, one of the problems with these apps is that it's very difficult to get to know the real person. I mean, just number one, even the profile picture. Like, you don't know what year that picture is from. Honestly. You know, sometimes I even meet brothers and they say, Sheikh, you know, we've interacted online. And I can't even recognize the guy because his profile picture is from the Bill Clinton years. And the guy looks totally different. So even when it comes to profile pictures, 99% of the time, the person in the profile picture doesn't even look like the person in real life. And it's very difficult to talk to someone in a way that's exclusive. You know, one of the very detrimental things about these apps is that it's difficult to have a serious conversation with someone about marriage because a brother or a sister is talking to like seven different people at one time. So there's no even respect for the process. It's like, let me cast my net and I'll talk to 10 different guys or I'll talk to 10 different girls at the same time. And from them, you know, one of them will turn me down and then I'll choose the second. I mean, is that how you would want to be treated? Where you're just kind of this lottery, you're just this number. So I think that if you talk to someone, I think you owe it to that person to give them your undivided attention, have a serious conversation. And if it doesn't work out, then you can move on to the next person. But talking to multiple people at once for the sake of marriage, I don't think that's a healthy thing to do. And I think that it really takes away from the sanctity of the process. So if you do meet someone online, it's important that you meet them in person. Do not make a decision to marry someone because of an online interaction. You need to get in contact with people who know them in real life. And I think that a meeting should be arranged. Yeah, I'm not saying that you should meet privately, but if you want to get to know someone in person, because online interactions are not the same as, you know, in-person interactions. So if you want to get to know someone, my recommendation

0: would be find someone who's respectable in the community and they can arrange for a meeting, for example, at their home. So there are witnesses that you guys didn't meet secretly. It's done in a dignified way. The problem is when you try to do things secretly, you know, you go meet up at the mall, with your luck, someone from the masjid is going to see you. And you know what happens? Your reputation is going to get damaged. So you have to be very, very careful about your reputation. If you want to get to know someone with the intention of marriage, do it in a dignified way. Go through intermediaries, ask people in the community who know that family. When you want to arrange a meetup, do it in a way that safeguards your honor and your dignity. So when you do meet up, if anyone tries to spread a rumor about you meeting up with them, you'd be like, no, they met at my place, I was there. Yeah, they had a private conversation, but it was in a controlled environment. So we have to be mindful of these things, because you might have good intentions. And let's say that you're meeting up with this person at a coffee shop or this person at the mall, and that relationship doesn't work out. And then you go on to the next one. And then you also meet up with them at the mall or at the coffee shop. After a year or two, the community has seen you with 17 different guys. Or the community has seen you with 17 different girls. And you know what's going to happen? You're going to develop a reputation. And people who care about honor and dignity, they're not going to give you the benefit of the doubt. They're going to be like, listen, I don't know who you've been around with. I see you talking to 10 different people and you're always with this girl or that guy. So you can actually cause reputational damage to yourself, and you might be deprived of marrying into a very good family because of these multiple attempts to find a spouse whereby you're doing it in a public space and it appears that you're having these secret relationships. So we have to be mindful of this. Do not be immature and say, I don't care what people think as long as I'm doing it halal. No, we live in the real world. Your reputation matters. So you should be very, very cautious about your reputation when you're getting to know someone. And do not let your guard down because a brother promised that he's going to marry you in 6 months. Because this happens all the time. There are some brothers, they're con artists. They say that, sister, I'm going to ask for your hand in marriage, inshallah, in 6 months. And then during those 6 months, you basically talk to each other like husband and wife. And then what happens? After 6 months, the guy's nowhere to be found. And you already shared it with your friends that you're going to marry this guy. And even though maybe nothing happened, but people are not forgiving. People are going to say, no, for sure, something was going on. So a mu'min and a mu'mina should never put themselves in situations where their integrity is called into question. The hadith says, may Allah have mercy on someone who dispels backbiting from themselves, who pushes away gossip. Don't put yourself in a position where people are going to gossip about you. So we have to be mindful of these things.
1: So to that point though, if you're looking to marry someone, is it wrong to ask them about their past sins?
0: So one of the blessings of Allah subhanahu wa ta'ala upon a person is that when He forgives you your sins, you shouldn't expose your sins. Allah's concealment of your sin is a divine mercy. So if someone wants you to give them a list of all of the sins that you've committed in the past, you can say that, listen, I'm not perfect, I have my shortcomings, I've asked Allah for forgiveness, I'm not comfortable, you know, sharing my past sins. And if the person is insistent, then they're probably not the person that you want to marry. Because if they're so focused on interrogating you for your past, then I suspect that interrogation is probably going to continue throughout your marriage. So if they don't trust you, then that trust is probably not going to exist in the marriage. You can tell them that, listen, I've made mistakes, and you know, you've made mistakes, and this is a new chapter, but I'm not obligated to share my past with you. Now, of course, if you were previously married, then that's something that you have to disclose, right? Because

0: if a man is intending on marrying a virgin girl, that's not something that you should conceal. Now, when we speak about virginity in Islam, a virgin girl, the definition of a virgin girl is any girl whose virginity is taken through marriage. So God forbid, if there is a girl who was engaged in haram relationships in the past, and she lost her virginity through a haram relationship, under Islamic law, she would still be considered a virgin. And you would still need her father's permission to marry her. So she would not be obligated to disclose the sins that she has committed in the past. Now, if as a brother, if you have your suspicions and you let's say that you ask in an indirect way and she's not giving you the answer and you feel uncomfortable, if you have your doubts, maybe move on to the next person. But technically, from an Islamic legal perspective, a woman who has never been married, even if she committed haram, legally, of course in reality, she has lost her virginity, but legally, she is to be treated as a virgin. So that's important for people to keep it in mind.
1: Thank you so much, Sheikh. I think you're going to need water for this next question. And I just want to mention that these are coming from Slido. Yeah. So speaking of the digital age, AI companionship is becoming more streamlined. So are the rulings of non-mahram applicable to that? Technically, it's not real, it's just AI generated. So if I have a ChatGPT girlfriend, what's the ruling on that non-mahram?
0: You know, there are some questions where all you can say is, la hawla wa la quwwata illa billah. No, obviously, nikah is only between human beings. You can't have a marriage with a robot. Now, is it haram for you to flirt? And it's yeah, this is the world that we live in, unfortunately. Yeah. We have to answer these questions. Yeah. Is it haram to flirt with an AI robot? Again, you would have to pose your question to the marja. But I would imagine that if you develop this habit, number one, I'm sure that there are, you know, psychological and mental health, you know, issues at play here, because Allah designed us to connect and have bonds with human beings. So I think this is going to have mental health consequences, number one. And number two, if you are engaging in this type of behavior, chances are it is going to lead to certain haram actions. You know, if you are engaging with a machine and you're using lustful language, your desires are going to be awakened. And when your desires are awakened, you might engage in other haram acts without going into details. So sometimes a thing is haram because it is a stepping stone to something that is very obviously a sin. So I think that when it comes to that, we should also be careful, because it's a very slippery slope. And what's even more dangerous is that someone might get so comfortable with these robots is that they neglect the real marriage. So this can become a substitute, and of course, you know, this is something that I think is very destructive and damaging to a person's psyche.
1: Thank you so much, Sheikh. Another question from the Slido. How do we teach our 7-year-old boys and girls about mahram and non-mahram in this day and age, especially when they go to school with different age groups? So how would we kind of approach?
0: Seven years old,
1: yeah, non-mahram.
0: You know, I think that before children reach the age of bulugh, we shouldn't be too rigid with them. You know, I remember when my daughter, she was 6 years old, and she used to play with this, you know, one of the boys in her class on the playground. And I would notice that, you know, she was playing with him. So, And I, you know, sometimes I would go, I would pick her up from school.

0: school, and after school, the kids would play on the playground, and I would just sit and watch them. So I saw that my daughter was playing with this young boy. Again, he's also 6 years old. They're both, not baligh, under the age of takleef. So I called my daughter. I told her to come. And I said, "Baba, why don't you play with the girls? Why are you playing with the boy?" And my daughter was like, "Baba, it's fine. I'm not baligh yet." And then she ran back. So one of the perks of being a sheikh's daughter is that you know the loopholes. So I didn't press too much because she still had another 3 years. But I think that you can slowly kind of introduce these ideas that, once you reach the age of bulugh, you're going to have to kind of just play with the girls, and Islam has rulings, and you're getting closer to the age of marriage. And I think that you just have to very gently introduce these things, and usually, at that age, as long as they're surrounded by friends who also have a Muslim background, they feel less awkward. And that's one of the benefits of having children and raising them in communities, because it really takes a village to raise a child. So when they're around other like-minded Muslim kids, there's an understanding that there are restrictions when it comes to interactions with the opposite gender. So ensuring that your children are also around other children who understand the rulings of bulugh and interactions with the others, just so they don't feel alienated.
1: Thank you so much, Shekhar. I think this will be probably the last question for the podcast, and we'll see if we have any more Slido questions. But this is a question we kind of get a lot. So, and you did touch upon it. But isn't this like really hyper strictness doing more spiritual damage by pushing people away from the faith completely? Because they'll say, "Look, everything you're saying is great, but it's just too hard, and I think I'd rather just not do it."
0: I mean, I would say, I mean, I think we would have to acknowledge that yes, it does have its difficulties, but nothing that has any value is achieved through ease. You have to look at your soul as the most precious thing that you possess. In fact, your soul is not even something that you possess. You are your soul. So you have to just remind yourself that yes, these might be difficult rules for me to follow, but ultimately, whose rules are they? Those are the laws of Allah subhanahu wa ta'ala, who is the merciful Lord, who has your best interest in mind. And yes, you might make mistakes here and there. No one is perfect. You might have certain lapses in judgment. Allah subhanahu wa ta'ala is merciful. So yes, it does entail a degree of difficulty, but ultimately, we have to remind ourselves that life is very short. This life is very brief. And what we are promised for this discipline is something that we cannot even imagine. If you think about the challenges of navigating interactions with the opposite gender, yes, there are some restrictions that you might have to experience for, a few decades in this world. And then after that, what happens on the other side? You're talking about eternal bliss, eternal life. In fact, the akhirah is infinite, it's unending. And this life, we're going to live for how many years? 60, 70, 80, 90 years. If you divide anything by infinity, it becomes zero. And that's exactly what Imam al-Hussein says. Any difficulty that you face in this world, when you transition to the hereafter, your entire life will feel like nothing but a day or a part of a day. That's why on the day of Qiyamah, in Barzakh, people will be asked, "Kam labithtum? How long did you dwell in this world for?" They will say, "Yawmun aw ba'd yawm," for a day or part of a day. So it's not worth it to compromise your religious values for the sake of a fleeting enjoyment. Because ultimately, what lies ahead? You're talking about your eternal life. And that's why Imam al-Hussein, what does he say?

0: This world is so fleeting and it's so brief that it's as if it never even existed. How many of you guys are in your 20s? Just the other day you were in high school. How many of you are in your 40s and 50s? Just the other day you were a child. The years are moving so rapidly. And before you know it, it's the time to depart. So it's very important that we constantly have the akhirah in mind. كَأَنَّ الدُّنْيَا لَمْ تَكُنْ وَكَأَنَّ الْآخِرَةَ لَمْ تَزَلْ. It's as if the dunya never was, as Imam al-Hussein says, and it's as if the hereafter is all that ever existed. So we should not compromise our akhirah for a few moments of enjoyment. Because everything, that the consequences remain, but the enjoyments, they pass, they're fleeting.
1: Thank you so much, Sheikhna. So we got a couple more questions from the Slido. So is it okay for older uncles to put their hand on your head while you're wearing hijab as a sign of fatherly affection? It's very common in the Indo-Pak culture.
0: Yeah, as long as there is a barrier. Now, of course, I know there might be some cultural differences, but I think that for some sisters who are, you know, part of the new generation, there needs to be some respect for boundaries. Usually, you know, before you touch someone, I think it's always good to have some sort of consent, even if it's a contextual kind of consent. Otherwise, you know, you might have the best of intentions. I'm not doubting the intentions of our elders, but, you know, we also have to be aware of that, you know, this new generation, they have their own attitudes about things. They're not carrying with them that older culture. So I think it's probably advisable to ensure that you have consent before you make any type of physical contact. But technically, if there is a barrier, then it would be permissible.
1: Thank you so much, Sheikh. So a couple more from the Slido, more like jurisprudential questions, but relating to the topic. So what's the ruling for a Shia Muslim female performing surgery or procedure on a male? Or what advice would you give to someone who's going in to such a field where that may be a case?
0: So if you're a sister who's a surgeon or you're doing some sort of surgical procedure on a male patient, well, number one, you should be wearing gloves so there's no direct physical contact. And if the surgery is on a part of the body that will expose the private parts, you should try to look away or use, you know, some sort of mirror so you're looking at the reflection and not the actual organ. So you have to avoid looking at the private parts and avoid making physical contact. Now, of course, if it's an emergency situation and you have to make physical contact, then in that case, it would be permissible.
1: Jazakallah khair. So, and this is applicable for ziyarat, I mean, arba'in as well. So while doing tawaf during Hajj and Umrah, men are so close to women that they push them. So how do we avoid this situation?
0: The way that you avoid it, I mean, sometimes it's just going to be unavoidable. I remember this must have been back in 2006. So this was my second Hajj. I think I was 20 years old. So I was doing tawaf. And someone pushed me from behind. And my face hit the back of a very large Nigerian sister. And I don't know, maybe she thought I was trying to like grope her or something. I don't know what happened. She turned, it was during tawaf. She turned around and she pushed me. I think I was maybe at Maqam Ibrahim and she sent me back to Hajar al-Aswad. So what I'm trying to say is that sometimes it happens. You end up in these very awkward situations. Now what typically happens at what typically happens in Hajj is that some groups, what they do is they form a human chain of brothers. You know, some of the brothers will, especially the ones that want to get married, they want to really show that they're Hercules. So they'll form a human chain, and then they will kind of protect the sisters from the elbows of some of the brothers. So I think if you go with a group, that's one way that you can kind of protect yourself.

0: from the physical touching. But again, depending on the crowd, sometimes even that chain of brothers breaks, especially if you have, you know, a group of older Turkish women who will just, you know, elbow their way through the chain. So I think you have to maybe select times where there are less crowds and maybe have that human chain give you that protection.
1: Jazakallah khair. Thank you so much, Sheikhna. So that kind of brings us to the end of this episode with questions that we've received relating to the topic. So we would like to sincerely thank you. If you're okay with it, I know we're going to go till 12. We have a couple other like non-related questions that we've received. So I can ask you that. One was, somebody was curious, I just got these right now. What are the Islamic rulings for women who have a career in social media and post videos of themselves publicly?
0: So if your work requires you to post videos of yourself, so technically that's not haram, as long as you're observing hijab and you haven't adorned yourself, you're not wearing makeup. Now I know I was told that makeup is a very sensitive issue, but that's the ruling. The ruling is that if you are posting videos of yourself and you're wearing makeup, that's haram. There's an ayah in the Quran where Allah subhanahu wa ta'ala addresses, and I'll even pull it up. It's Surah An-Nur, Surah 24, ayah number 60. And say, maybe I'll have you read it so you can be the bearer of bad news.
2: Oh, yeah. Surah An-Nur, verse 60, right?
0: Read it in English. So this is an ayah where Allah subhanahu wa ta'ala is addressing elderly women, and he's basically defining what their hijab is to be like. So Allah, he makes some concessions. Go ahead.
1: Bismillah ar-Rahman ar-Rahim. And as for women advanced in years who do not hope for a marriage.
0: So we're talking about women who are beyond the age of marriage. An 80-year-old woman, a 90-year-old woman, no one is sliding into her DMs asking for marriage. She's an old woman, right?
1: It is no sin for them if they put off their clothes without displaying their ornaments.
0: So here the ayah is saying that they can, the requirement of hijab, of covering, is a bit relaxed. They can cast down their garments, meaning that when it comes to the khimar, the head covering, when it comes to their jilbab, you know, they can show a part of their wrist, some of their hair can show. Islam is saying that that is permissible. For who? For elderly women. And then what does it say?
1: And if they restrain themselves, it is better for them.
0: So if they wear the hijab fully, that's better. But they can make those concessions. And then what?
1: And Allah is hearing, knowing.
0: I think you skipped part of the ayah. Or maybe the translation is just...
1: Yeah, this translation may be a little weird.
0: So the ayah says what? In addition, it says, غَيْرَ مُتَبَرِّجَاتٍ بِزِينَ. That they are allowed to cast their garments. They can show their hair, wrist, but they are not allowed to adorn themselves. Meaning, i.e., they can't wear makeup. So here, if Allah is saying that it's haram for an 80-year-old woman to wear makeup, she can be a little bit easier with the hijab, but she cannot, she can't display her adornments. So if a 90-year-old woman is not allowed to display her adornments, a 20-year-old woman is allowed to? A 30-year-old woman is allowed to? So the core, the essence of hijab is to conceal your adornment. Covering the hair, covering the body, that's part of the hijab. But the most important part of the hijab is not to display your beauty, not to display your adornment. So it's a contradiction to have makeup and hijab. Because on the one hand, you're covering, and on the other hand, you're displaying your zina. Now I know it's not easy. We live in a world that is obsessed with physical appearance. We live in a world where it's all filters and AI enhancements. And I know that many people are very self-conscious about

0: about their appearance. But this is what the Sharia teaches. Who are you supposed to wear makeup in front of? Your spouse, your husband, your family. But we live in a world where it's the opposite. At home, the husband doesn't get any makeup. When the wife leaves the house, makeup is for the community. It's not for the husband. And this does damage to the marriage, by the way. Because the man, he says that, I married you so your beauty can be something sacred between us. But it's no longer sacred because it's on display for everybody. So again, I know this is something that is unpopular, but the truth is the truth. There were many things in Mecca that the Prophet spoke about that was unpopular. But we have to be mindful of these ayat of the Quran. The issue of hijab is very clearly defined in the Quran. So to answer the question, yes, the sister can produce video content, but she has to be conscious and aware of the requirements of hijab.
1: Jazakallah khair, Sheikhna. So now we'll give you a little bit of a break from the non-mahram topic. This is a fun one. Completely, it's a very good question. The books of Al-Sunnah quote the Holy Prophet sallallahu alaihi wasallam stating that his Sahabi will not curse each other or oppose each other. Then why do our ulama not do enough to control the narrative about Muawiyah? Why are we allowing him to be portrayed in a positive light as a Sahabi of the Holy Prophet sallallahu alaihi wasallam?
0: So can you repeat the first part? Who says that the Sahaba don't curse each other?
1: The books of Al-Sunnah quote the Holy Prophet sallallahu alaihi wasallam.
0: I mean, this is something that is attributed to the Prophet that is demonstrably false. I think even a cursory reading of Islamic history will reveal that not only did some of the Sahaba curse one another, but they also went to war against one another. They did even worse. They killed each other in the battlefields. Now, our responsibility is to engage in intra-faith dialogue and present our arguments in an academic way without engaging in any unnecessary provocation. And we just present history as it is. And sometimes that's all that it takes. Sometimes what we have to do is we present the facts and we let people make their own conclusions. And I think that we as a Shia community, we have a lot of work to do. I think you guys remember maybe 2 years ago in the month of Ramadan, there was a series done on Muawiyah. It was a 30-part series produced by, I can't remember what it is. NBC? Yeah. It was a Saudi production. Yeah. And I think that they spent over $100 million producing a series on Muawiyah in the month of Ramadan. Now, we Shias, we can complain all we want. We can say that, you know, we can criticize, but what are we producing? Yes, you have countries like Iran, other, they are producing good content. But we also have to do our part. We also have to invest in educational initiatives. We have to invest in films and in documentaries. So the way that we counter this is not just by going online and posting negative, you know, YouTube comments. We have to present a counter narrative. So, I mean, I'm going to do a shameless plug-in, but, you know, allow me to. One of the things that we've been doing at Tasneem Institute for the past 4 years is that every year we produce 2 high-quality documentaries in the month of Ramadan and in the month of Muharram. And the idea is that we want to produce quality educational content that rivals like something that you would see on Netflix. Because the reality is that people, they read less today than they did in the past. Most people are consuming video content. So one of the things that we're planning on doing for next Ramadan is that we're

working on a documentary called The Awaited Saviors. And it's a documentary that's going to feature the story of the end of times, and it's going to revolve around the return of Jesus and the return of Imam al-Mahdi. And I think that this is a very this is a great opportunity for us as Muslims to strengthen our alliance with Christians. You know, we always hear about the Judeo-Christian alliance, but I think that Muslims and Christians

0: So that's something that we're working on. And if anyone wants to contribute to that project, you can approach me or Brother Azmat. But the point that I'm trying to make is that there are a lot of charities that do a lot of work that deserve our support. I'm just saying that in addition to the humanitarian efforts, we also need educational efforts. In the same way that we fund majalis, we also need to fund films and documentaries, because this is what's going to help us. This is that alternative media that I was talking about. So we have to provide that support. And this will remain as a sadaqah jariyah for us. After we pass away, anyone who benefits from these films and these documentaries, that is a type of residual reward that you will receive for supporting those types of projects.
1: May Allah bless you, Shaykhna. I promise this will be the last one. So last question, inshallah. And we're going to go back to to marriage. If you are marrying a Sunni, how do you navigate the differences if the person has the love of Ahl Bayt in their hearts, but they don't believe in Matam?
0: So, since most people follow Sayyid al-Sistani, I'll share with you his ruling. Sayyid al-Sistani, he says that you are only allowed to marry a non-Shia, and by non-Shia I mean a Muslim,
1: yeah,
0: if you are sure that you will be able to raise the children in accordance with the teachings of Ahlul Bayt. Now, the majority of the time, you cannot make that guarantee. There are many sisters, they come, "Shaykh, can you recite my nikah?" You know, in the past, I used to ask, "What's the mahar? What's the address? What's the date?" Now I have to ask, "Is the guy Muslim?" Honestly, we have an epidemic in our community where you have so many people marrying outside of the faith, and they want, because I might make a joke here and there, they say, "Oh, let's get the liberal sheikh to do the nikah." Little do they know that I'm probably more conservative than their parents. But when it comes to marrying non-Shia Muslims, when you're talking to someone, when you're getting to know them, listen, when people want to marry you, they will make all of the concessions. "Yes, when we get married, I have no problem. I'll read the majlis for you." They'll bend over backwards and they'll make it seem that they are so open-minded and they have no issue. But what happens? The moment you have a child, that paternal instinct kicks in. And you naturally want the best for your child. And if you believe that Sunni Islam is the true Islam, what are you going to do? You're going to try to ensure that they follow your sect of Islam. That's only natural. And you can't blame people for that. They are Sunni because they believe that that is the unadulterated, pure Islam of the Prophet. And you're Shia because you believe that the path of Ahlul Bayt is representative of the authentic Sunnah. So this is a recipe for what? For tension and conflict. So my recommendation would be to avoid such marriages, because marriage in the modern world is already complicated when you share religious values. When you have the same madhab, you still have issues. So you're adding another layer of complication. Now, hypothetically, if you're 100% sure, then sure. But no, who can make that guarantee? Now, again, if you're marrying a non-Shia Muslim, okay, even if your spouse is sympathetic towards Shi'ism, well, how about the grandparents? How about the aunts and uncles? There is an entire religious ecosystem that you have to deal with. So you have to take that into consideration, because your children don't belong to you. They are a trust. Allah gives you a child and He says, "I want you to nurture this child according to the deen that I am pleased with, which is the Islam of Ahlul Bayt." So you should not put yourself in a position where you are putting a child, which is an amana, which is a trust. The child belongs to Allah. You are the guardian of that child. Why are you putting the child in an environment where they're going to be confused? So Allah will hold you responsible for making these bad choices.
1: So, just to end on that, like a month or so ago, or a few months ago, there was I met a couple, and they have a son about 12 years old, so it's a Sunni Shia marriage. This poor kid,

0: Now, he was offering his salat, no problem, with his hands crossed with a turba. So according to Shia Islam, salat was invalid, and according to Sunni Islam, salat was invalid. The poor kid. So he was so confused.
1: That confusion will transfer even to the children in many cases. Again, I'm not saying it's always going to happen. There might be examples of Sunnis and Shias who have a very healthy marriage, who have a very beautiful marriage. We're not talking about the exceptions. Yes, there are always going to be exceptions. We're talking about the norm. The norm is that there's going to be conflict and tension, and it's a layer of complication that I think it's better to avoid.
0: Thank you so much, Sheikhna. May Allah subhanahu wa ta'ala bless you so much. We'd like to thank all of you for joining us for this special live interactive episode of Jafriya Talks. And if we could please have a loud salawat for our respected Sheikh. Salaw ala Muhammad wa ala Muhammad.
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صدق الله العلي العظيم صلوا على محمد وآل محمد Respected elders, brothers and sisters, assalamu alaykum wa rahmatullahi wa barakatuh. The Holy Quran, in its sequential order, begins with Surah Al-Fatiha, which is a chapter that is in the form of a dua. Surah Al-Fatiha, in its essence, is a dua where Allah subhanahu wa ta'ala teaches you and I the proper way to speak to Him. And in this surah, we ask Allah azza wa jal for one thing. Usually when you and I, when we make dua, we have a laundry list of things that we want, that we believe are a priority. And in many cases, what we want is related to our dunya. It's related to our worldly comfort. But in Surah Al-Fatiha, Allah teaches us that there is something that if you are given it, you will enjoy your dunya and your akhirah. And that is,

هداية. اهدنا الصراط المستقيم. Allah wants us to understand that the single most important thing that you should seek, that you should pray for at every phase in your life is guidance. To be guided. So we make this dua, اهدنا الصراط المستقيم. In the next surah, which is Surah Al-Baqarah, Allah subhanahu wa ta'ala articulates the source of guidance. You want guidance? You want hidayah? The following surah, Allah subhanahu wa ta'ala directs us to the source of hidayah. Alif Lam Mim, ذَلِكَ الْكِتَابُ لَا رَيْبَ فِيهِ. If you want to be guided, if you want to live prosperously in this life and the hereafter, there is one book that contains the keys to your happiness. But before Allah Azza wa Jal says, ذَلِكَ الْكِتَابُ, He first says, Alif Lam Mim, Al-Huruf Al-Muqatta'at. There are many theories about what these mystical letters mean. But some scholars have said that Allah subhanahu wa ta'ala begins this surah by teaching us a very important lesson. A lesson that you must learn in order to gain knowledge. If you want to benefit from this Quran, which is the source of guidance, lesson number one is that you don't know everything. Alif Lam Mim. What does Alif Lam Mim mean? We don't know. Lesson number one is don't think that you know everything. In order to benefit from the Quran, you have to approach it with the mindset that my knowledge is limited and I am enrolling in a divine university where Allah is the student, Allah is the teacher, and I am the student. Then Allah subhanahu wa ta'ala proceeds to speak about three different groups of people in relation to this source of guidance. There are three ways that people generally respond to this book, to this source of guidance. The first is those who embrace it wholeheartedly. ذَلِكَ الْكِتَابُ لَا رَيْبَ فِيهِ هُدًى لِلْمُتَّقِينَ. Those who will embrace it wholeheartedly are the muttaqeen. And taqwa has different levels. There is taqwa that precedes faith, and there is taqwa that comes after faith. We'll leave this discussion for now. The second group that is mentioned is kuffar, those who reject the truth. They knowingly reject the truth. They knowingly reject this source of guidance. And then Allah speaks about a third group, the munafiqeen, who reject this book but will exploit religion when it serves their interests. Now, the theme of our discussion for the following nights, tonight and the upcoming nights, the subsequent nights, will be Satan in the Quran. Now, you may ask me, what does this introduction have to do with Shaytan? The first description that Allah gives of the muttaqeen is what? The first description that Allah gives to the muttaqeen is الَّذِينَ يُؤْمِنُونَ بِالْغَيْبِ. The muttaqeen are those who believe in the unseen. Now when we say belief in the unseen, some may think that it means to believe in something that

lacks evidence, believing in the unseen. But the reality is, to believe in things that you see, to only believe in things that you see, is a sign of great immaturity. Why? Allah subhanahu wa ta'ala in Surah Al-Mulk, Surah 67, ayah number 3, He says, الَّذِي, He describes Himself, الَّذِي خَلَقَ سَبْعَ سَمَاوَاتٍ طِبَاقًا. Allah has created, He is the one who has created 7 heavens. Now here, let me just state parenthetically that samawat is different from jannat. Don't confuse the two. Allah created 7 heavens. Don't confuse it with the levels of Jannah, because the levels of Jannah are not 7. They are equivalent to the ayat of the Quran, according to Imam Zainul Abideen, salawatullahi alayhi. Allah says, I created 7 heavens, 7 skies. And then Allah subhanahu wa ta'ala in Surah Safat, Surah 37, ayah number 6, He tells us about the lowest sama. Inna zayyanna sama'a dunya bizinatin al-kawakib. Allah says, we have decorated the earthly sky with celestial bodies. What does this mean? The universe, the solar system, the Milky Way galaxy, all of the galaxies and the stars and the planets that comprise the observable universe is sama'ud dunya. Even astrophysicists, they say, these hundreds of billions of galaxies, that these billions and billions of galaxies that we see represents only 4% of the universe. 96% of the universe is what? Dark energy, dark matter. We don't even understand its reality. So when the Quran says, الَّذِينَ يُؤْمِنُونَ بِالْغَيْبِ, even when it comes to physics, there is a concession that there are many things that exist that are beyond our empirical knowledge. There are many things. So don't think the only things that exist are the things that I can measure, or the things that I can see, or the things that I can experience with my 5 senses. Allah subhanahu wa ta'ala asserts in Surah Ar-Rum, ayah number 7, He says, يَعْلَمُونَ ظَاهِرًا مِّنَ الْحَيَاةِ الدُّنْيَا, that human beings, they have knowledge about the external reality of things, the ظاهر, the apparent. وَهُمْ عَنِ الْآخِرَةِ هُمْ غَافِلُونَ, but when it comes to that expansive world, the metaphysical world, they're heedless. They don't understand. So we understand from the Quran and from even modern science that there are many things that exist that are beyond our capacity to perceive. So they are unseen not because they don't exist or because they're imaginary. They are unseen because of our limited capacity to perceive them. And in many cases, in most cases, what is unseen is the source of what is seen. A very simple example is a tree. When you look at a tree, you see the tree trunk, you see the branches, you see the leaves, you see the fruits. That is what is zahir. But what is unseen is beneath the ground. What is unseen are the roots, and the roots are the source of what you are.

seeing with your eyes. Without the roots, there would be no tree trunk. There would be no branches. There would be no leaves. There would be no fruits. Similarly, what we see in Alam al-Mulk, the material world, the source of it is what? Alam al-Malakut. So Allah describes the muttaqeen as الَّذِينَ يُؤْمِنُونَ بِالْغَيْبِ, those who believe in the unseen. One of those entities that is unseen, that is imperceptible to you and I, this entity is very real, but we don't have the ability to see it. You know, in fact, that there are sounds that you can't hear in this life. A dog whistle, can you hear it? Does that mean it doesn't exist? You don't have the ability to hear that frequency. Iblis is one of those entities that is part of the unseen world, part of Alamul Ghaib. Now tonight, as an introduction, I want to address a very important question. And that is, who is Iblis? What does the Quran tell us about this mysterious being who is directly involved in our lives? And when we look at the Quranic story of Adam and Iblis, why does Iblis believe that he is superior to Adam? Now, you and I, some of you may think, oh, the answer is very clear. He believes that he was created from fire, and Adam was created from clay, and fire is better than clay. But why? Why does Iblis believe that fire is better than clay? To answer this question, first let's understand who Iblis is. Allah subhanahu wa ta'ala in Surah Al-Kahf. Surah Al-Kahf is Surah number 18. Ayah number 50. وَإِذْ قُلْنَا لِلْمَلَائِكَةُ اسْجُدُوا لِآدَمُ. Allah commands the angels to prostrate to Adam. فَسَجَدُوا. All of them, Jibra'il, Mika'il, Isra'il, all of the malaika prostrated. Except Iblis. Iblis, is he one of the angels? Who did Allah command to prostrate? The angels. Someone may argue, so Allah didn't command Iblis. The command was for the malaika. وَإِذْ قُلْنَا لِلْمَلَائِكَ. The amr was directed to who? The angels to prostrate. فَسَجَدُوا إِلَّا Iblis. They all prostrated except Iblis. The reason why Iblis, and the Quran is very explicit here. Sallu ala Muhammad wa ali Muhammad. فَسَجَدُوا إِلَّا إِبْلِيسَ كَانَ مِنَ الْجِنِ. The Quran here very clearly states that Iblis is a different species. He's not an angel. Company of Malaika. It's because of his diligent worship. He was able to spiritually elevate himself, and he started to roam among the malaika, and he was in the assembly of the angels. And because the majority of the attendees are angels, the command is directed towards the angels. It's the same way if you have a group of people and the majority are men, you say assalamu alaykum. There might be a woman among them, there might be two. You don't say assalamu alaykunna. Because the majority are angels, the command is directed to the majority. It doesn't negate the possibility of the existence of a minority. كان من الجن ففسق عن أمر ربه. He disobeyed. Even if the Quran did not tell us that Iblis was a jinn, we would all automatically deduce that he is not an angel

by virtue of the fact that he disobeyed. Because in Surah Al-Anbiya, Surah 21, Ayah 27, Allah, what does he say about angels? لا يسبقونه بالقول ملائكة are very obedient to Allah. They do not precede him in speech. ملائكه don't speak until spoken to. لا يسبقونه بالقول وهم بأمره يعملون. They are fully compliant with Allah's will. Now, Iblis is a jinn who was able to elevate himself to the rank of angels. In order to understand why Iblis believed that he was superior to Adam, why he believed that fire was superior to clay, I have to share with you the philosophical view of Shihabuddin As-Sahrawardi, who was an ancient Persian philosopher, a Muslim philosopher, who postulated a theory, and he was the founder of Hikmatul Ishraq, which is a school of philosophy called the Illuminationist School of Philosophy. He argued that creation is a hierarchy of light, where Allah Azza wa Jal is the absolute, uncreated, eternal light, and everything is created by God, and everything that is created by Allah Azza wa Jal possesses a degree of light, and those who are closest to God possess more light than those who are further away from Allah. So the being that has eternal, unlimited, uncreated light is God. And when we say light, we're not talking about physical light. We're talking about this immaterial light. The closer you are to Allah, the more of this existential light you have. The further away from Allah, the less light. Allahu waliyyul ladhina amanu yukhrijuhum min adh-dhulumati ila an-nur. Walladhina kafaru awliya'uhum at-taghut yukhrijunahum min an-nur ila adh-dhulumat. You see, the Quran speaks about notions of darkness and light. You take Surah Al-An'am, Surah 6, Ayah number 1. What does Allah say? This is all related to that question of why Iblis believed that fire was superior to clay. Allah says in Ayah number 1 of Surah Al-An'am, Alhamdulillahilladhi khalaqa as-samawati wal-ard. Praise be to Allah who created the heavens and the earth. A reference to alamul mulk. And then he says what? وَجَعَلَ الظُّلُمَاتِ وَالنُّورِ. And he made light, he made darkness and light. Scholars, they say that everything that Allah created possesses light. In Dua Kumail, what do we read? وَبِنُورِ وَجْهِكَ الَّذِي أَضَاءَ لَهُ كُلُّ شَيْءٍ. Everything is a reflection of that divine light. Everything possesses light. And everything other than human beings and jinn have a fixed portion of light that cannot be increased or decreased. This is a very subtle point here. Malaika are created of nur. But can angels progress in their spirituality? They can't. Nor can they regress. Their spiritual station is fixed. Allah says, Surah Safat, Ayah 164, وَمَا مِنَّا إِلَّا لَهُ مَقَامٌ مَعْلُومٌ. The angels say, there is not a single one of us, but his maqam, his position is known. It's fixed. Jibra'il's light
His existential light will not increase, nor will it decrease.

0: Even inanimate objects possess light. You know, even in physics, if you break down anything to its purest form, it's all energy. It's all energy. وَأَشْرَقَتِ الْأَرْضُ بِنُورِ رَبِّهَا. The earth contains light, fixed portion of light. Mountains, trees, everything. There are only two beings that have the ability to increase their light or decrease it. Jinn and human beings. Allah gives jinn and human beings an initial light that is called fitrah. Now, how do you increase this light? Through iman and amal salih. What are the sources of light? Because to increase your light, you have to go to the sources of light. What does Allah say in Surah An-Nisa, verse 174? Ya ayyuhan nas, O people, قَدْ جَاءَكُمْ بُرْهَانٌ مِّن رَبِّكُمْ. A proof has come to you from your Lord. وَأَنزَلْنَا إِلَيْكُمْ نُورًا مُّبِينًا. And we have sent down to you a clear light. Now you may think that, Shaykh, light is just a metaphor for guidance. Right? Wrong. Because Allah, when He describes the Torah in Surah Al-An'am, Surah 6, verse 91, what does Allah say?
1: قُلْ مَنْ أَنزَلَ الْكِتَابَ الَّذِي جَاءَ بِهِ مُوسَى.
0: Who is the one who revealed the book to Musa, Torah? Allah says,
1: هُدًى وَنُورًا.
0: That this Torah contains guidance and light. Meaning light is something other than guidance. When you expose your heart to the Torah, it increases the light that is in your heart. When Allah speaks about the Quran, Allah refers to the Quran as light. Amir al-Mu'mineen, salawatullahi alayhi, Allahumma salli alayhi. He says, البيت الذي يقرأ فيه القرآن ويذكر الله فيه. A house in which Quran is recited and Allah is remembered. تكثر بركته. That house increases in blessings. وتحضره الملائكة. And angels are present in such a house. وَتَهْجُرُهُ الشَّيَاطِينَ. And the shayateen leave, they depart those gatherings. And then Amir al-Mu'mineen says,
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0: And that house illuminates, it becomes a source of light for the inhabitants of the skies, in the same way that the stars are a source of light for the inhabitants of the earth. Human beings have the ability to increase this light. Your position with Allah is related to how much light you possess. On the Day of Judgment, Allah says in Surah At-Tahrim, Surah 66, ayah number 8, there are some mu'mineen, Allah says, وَالَّذِينَ آمَنُوا مَعَهُ. Those who believe who were with the Prophet. Now there's a distinction in the Quran. Allah sometimes speaks about الَّذِينَ آمَنُوا, those who believe. And then sometimes Allah says, الَّذِينَ آمَنُوا مَعَهُ. There are those who believe that are with the Prophet, that are close to the Prophet. These are the elite believers. What do they say?
1: يَسْعَى نُورُهُمْ بَيْنَ أَيْدِيهِمْ.
0: Their light emanates in front of them. وَبِأَيْمَانِهِمْ. And their light emanates from their right side. Because the right side is associated with good deeds. So good deeds are a source of light. And then what do they say?
1: يَقُولُونَ رَبِّ.

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On the day of judgment, these high-ranking believers, what do they say? Oh Allah, perfect our light, meaning increase it. Because they understand that your degree in Jannah is equivalent to the amount of light that you possess. When Allah speaks about, in Surah Al-Hadid, Surah 57, ayah number 19, وَالَّذِينَ آمَنُوا بِاللَّهِ وَرُسُلِهِ, those who believe in Allah and His messengers, أُولَٰئِكَ هُمُ الصِّدِّيقُونَ 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reward, and for them there will be what? Light. Now, why did Iblis believe that he was superior? Allah subhanahu wa ta'ala answers this question in Surah Al-A'raf, ayah number 12. When Iblis refuses to prostrate, Allah asks him, قَالَ, look how just Allah is. Even when you disobey, He allows you to explain yourself. قَالَ مَا مَنَعَكَ أَلَّا تَسْجُدَ إِذْ أَمَرْتُكَ, O Iblis, why didn't you prostrate when I commanded you? And what does he say in his infamous line? قَالَ أَنَا خَيْرٌ مِّنْ, I am superior to Iblis. I am superior to Adam. 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Question, why does Iblis believe that fire is better than clay? Imam al-Sadiq answers in Usul al-Kafi. Imam al-Sadiq says, La basallu ala Muhammad. He says, إِنَّ إِبْلِيسَ قَاسَ نَفْسَهُ بِآدَمْ, Iblis compared himself to Adam. He said, you created me from fire, you created Adam from clay. فَلَوْ قَاسَ الْجَوْهَرَ الَّذِي خَلَقَ اللَّهُ مِنْ هُ آدَمْ بِالنَّارِ كَانَ ذَلِكَ أَكْثَرُ نُورًا وَضِيَاءً مِنَ النَّارِ, Iblis believed that he was superior because he looked at clay and he looked at fire and he said, wait a minute, I am better than Adam because fire has more nur. It has more nur than what? Clay. Imam al-Sadiq says this is where he made the mistake. Is Adam only clay? Is Adam only clay? Iblis belittled Adam because all he saw was flesh and bone that comes from a material substance that is clay. And clay is very dull. It doesn't have nur. Imam al-Sadiq says he should have compared fire to the jawhar, which is the ruh. When did Allah command the angels to prostrate? When he just created the body? What does Allah say? If you go to Surah 15, Surah Hijr, ayah number 29, فَإِذَا سَوَّيْتُهُ, when I fashion him, when I create him from clay, وَنَفَخْتُ فِيهِ مِنْ رُوحِي فَقَعُوا لَهُ سَاجِدِينَ, when I fashion him and I blow into him my spirit, that's when you go down into sujood. The problem is, Iblis thought that Adam is just clay.

away. 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But he failed to realize that Adam is clay. He is a body that has been combined with what? Ruh. And when you combine the ruh with the body, there is a third entity that emerges. And that is what we call the nafs. And this nafs, yes, it can become very dark if it remains at nafsul ammara. But it also has the potential to be the most

0: course, if it reaches nafsul mutma'inna. Iblis said, I'm fire, he's clay. Fire has more light than clay. Allah says, you're wrong. Because Adam is not only clay, he is clay. And in it, I blew in my ruh. And when there is ruh and there is body, there is nafs. And there is the potential for unlimited light. Now, there is a question here. Allah says, فَإِذَا سَوَّيْتُ وَنَفَخْتُ فِيهِ مِنْ رُوحِي. Allah says, when I blow my spirit into Adam, prostrate. The question is, what is the meaning of my spirit? Why does Allah say, this is my spirit? Is the ruh a part of the divine essence? The answer is no, because Allah doesn't have parts. Allah, ذاته بسيطة. His essence is simple. If he had parts, he would be dependent on those parts. And Allah doesn't depend on anything. He's needless. What is this ruh? One of the companions of Imam As-Sadiq alayhi salam, he asks, he says, سَأَلْتُ أَبَا عَبْدِ اللَّهِ, I asked Imam As-Sadiq, عَنِ الرُّوحِ الَّتِي فِي آدَمْ, I asked Imam As-Sadiq, what is the meaning of وَنَفَخْتُ فِيهِ مِنْ رُوحِي? The Imam answers in two ways. He gives two answers. First, he explains why the spirit is called ruh. The Imam says, it is called ruh because the word ruh is derived from the word rih, which means wind. Which means wind. Because the ruh moves, it's able to move much more freely than the body. That's why you dream when you sleep. What's happening? Your ruh wants to disconnect from this limited world. You dream because your ruh cannot handle being imprisoned in dunya. You have to sleep because your ruh needs to be released, even partially. And because the wind moves rapidly, Allah calls the ruh, the spirit, ruh, because it has this great potential. It's like the wind. It's similar. Then the Imam explains why Allah calls it my spirit. The Imam says, this ruh is created. It's not a part of God. It's created. It's makhluqa. And the reason why Allah says, my spirit, is because Allah chose this spirit. In the same way He chose the Kaaba and calls it my house. We call Kaaba, Bayti. Allah says, this is my house. Every house belongs to Allah. Your house belongs to Allah because the bricks that you use to build your house, the raw material is created by God. Every house belongs to Allah, but why does He call Kaaba my house? Because it's the first place that it was erected for His worship. Why does He call the spirit my spirit? Because out of everything that He created, the ruh that He put into man has the highest potential for nur. And do you want to know why Allah, another reason why Allah commanded Adam, He commanded the angels to prostrate to Adam. There's a hadith mentioned by Shaykh al-Saduq in Uyun Akhbar al-Ridha. And I'll mention this and inshallah we'll conclude in a few minutes. I don't want to burn you out on the first night. This is just the appetizer, right? There's a hadith, لَا بَصَلُّ عَلَى مُحَمَّدُ وَعَلِي مُحَمَّدُ.
1: You know, I've been to communities where there are 100 people and their salawat sounds louder than yours. There's a hadith where the imam

sons of Ahlul Bayt. 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They say, كَانَ سُجُودُهُمْ لِلَّهِ تَعَالَى عُبُودِيَّةً. The angels prostrated to Adam, number one, because Allah commanded them in obedience to God. وَلِآدَمَ إِكْرَامًا وَطَاعًا. And they prostrated to Adam in honor of Adam and in obedience to Adam. Why? لِكَوْنِنَا فِي صُلْبِهِ. Because we, Ahlul Bayt, are in his loins. And out of all of the children of Adam, there are five who have more nur than anything created by Allah. Muhammad, Ali, Fatima, Hassan, and Hussein. In Surah An-Nur, what does Allah say? Surah An-Nur, Ayat An-Nur, Surah Ayat number 35, Allahu Nur as-samawati wal-ard. Allah is the light of the heavens and the earth. Mathalu Nurihi. The example of his light. And then Allah goes on to speak about what is the example of his light. Now when you read this ayah, you naturally ask, Allah created me with the light of fitrah. And my job in dunya is to increase that light in my heart. And there is nothing that can increase the light in my heart more than this, مَثَلُ نُورِهِ. So where do I find this light? اللَّهُ نُورُ السَّمْ. Where do I find this light? Allah answers in the next ayah, ayah number 36, fi buyutin adhina Allahu an turfa. This light is in homes that we decreed should be elevated. Fi buyutin, meaning that this is not abstract, this is not theoretical, this nurullah is on earth. This Nurullah is in homes. Fi buyutin adhina Allahu an turfa. There is only one house that has been praised in a way above any other house, where Allah says, innama yuridu Allah liyudhhib ankum ar-rijsa ahla al-bayt wa yutahhirakum tathira. This light of Allah is in homes that Allah wants to be elevated. The hadith says, recorded in Sunni traditions, one of the companions of the Prophet asked, Ya Rasulullah, what are these homes that Allah refers to in ayah number 36 of Surah An-Nur? The Prophet says, Innaha buyutul anbiya. It is the house of God's prophets. Abu Bakr asks, and there's a reason why he asked. There's a reason why he asked. He says, he points to the house of Ali and Fatima. Because the Prophet, what did he just say? This is referring to the houses of prophets. So he said, how about the house of Ali and Fatima? He was expecting the Prophet to say no, because Ali is not a prophet. But the question backfired. Rasulullah says, he asked, وَهَذَا الْبَيْتُ مِنْهَا. Is that house, the house of Ali and Fatima, one of them? قَالَ هُوَ مِنْ أَعَاظِمِهَا. Rasulullah says, not only is it one of them, it is the greatest of the houses. And in this house, Imam al-Mujtaba was raised. It was in this house. In this house, Imam al-Hasan alayhi salam was raised.

This Imam al-Mujtaba, who is buried in Baqi', and tonight Baqi' is dark. 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O my son Hassan, and Rasulullah doesn't exaggerate. He doesn't speak out of emotion. وَمَا يَنطِقُ عَنِ الْهَوَىٰ إِنْ هُوَ إِلَّا وَحْيٌ يُوحَىٰ. He speaks nothing but inspired revelation. Oh, my beloved Hassan, you resemble me in my appearance and in my akhlaq. And what does Allah say about the akhlaq of the Prophet? وَإِنَّكَ لَعَلَىٰ خُلُقٍ عَظِيمٍ. This Imam is mazloom. Everyone loved Imam al-Husayn. They respected him. But do you know, even some of the Shia, they used to insult Imam al-Mujtaba. They used to say, As-salamu alayka ya mudhilla al-mu'mineen. Peace be to you. They would mock him that you are the one who humiliated the mu'mineen because you signed the peace treaty with Muawiyah. You know, this Muawiyah, he poisoned Imam al-Mujtaba 5 times, and the Imam recovered. Until Muawiyah from Sham, he sends a message to the Emperor of Rome saying that I want you to send me this specific poison. The Emperor of Rome writes back to Muawiyah that you have requested a type of poison that we only give to our worst enemies. Muawiyah says, I am going to give it to my worst enemy. On the day of his shahada, he was poisoned with this type of poison. When the poison reached Muawiyah, he would always order the poison from Rome. This time, the poison came in a stone container. Allahu Akbar. He asks, why is this container different from the previous containers? They were all poison. They say, because this poison will eat through metal. Imam al-Mujtaba, when he was poisoned by his wife, Ju'da, do you know Imam al-Hasan was fasting on that day? You know, when you fast, brothers and sisters, your family, they say to you, don't eat heavy food, eat something light, because it will hurt your stomach. Imam al-Mujtaba is fasting, and the moment he swallows that poison, he says, لَقَدْ تَقَطَّعَتْ أَحْشَائِي. He says, I feel that my intestines are melting. As soon as he feels the poison in his body, he says, إِيْتُونِي بِأَخِيَ الْحُسَيْنِ. Call my brother Hussein, because I will not survive for very long. Imam al-Husayn alayhi salam, he rushes to his brother. On a night like this, Imam al-Husayn is weeping. Imam al-Husayn, when he enters the room, Ya mu'mineen, the eyes of Imam al-Husayn, they fall on the face of his brother al-Hasan. He sees the pale face of his brother, and he begins to cry. You know what Imam al-Mujtaba says? قَالَ يَا أَبَا عَبْدِ اللَّهِ إِن كُنْتَ بَاكِيًا فَبْكِ نَفْسَكَ. Oh, Hussein, if you want to cry, cry for yourself.

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He sits beside his brother, Imam al-Hasan. He gives him his wasiyah. He says to him, Ya Aba Abdullah, you are the Imam after me. Among the things that Imam al-Mujtaba requests in his will, he says to him, Aba Abdullah, Akhi Aba Abdullah, I want you to bury me beside my grandfather, Rasulullah. But if they prevent you from burying me beside my grandfather, do not allow any blood to be shed. Redirect my body and bury me in Jannatul Baqi. Imam al-Hussein alayhi salam, he sees his brother's condition deteriorating. He gives a bowl to his brother. Imam al-Mujtaba begins to vomit blood. There is a knock on the door. Imam al-Hassan is saying to Hussein, move the bowl away from me. Imam al-Hussein says, why? He says, because that is Zainab at the door. I don't want Zainab to see me coughing blood. Imam al-Hassan alayhi salam, he's laying on his deathbed. He says to Imam al-Hussein, Aba Abdullah, direct my face to the Qibla. He recites his final words, La ilaha illallah, Muhammadun Rasulullah. And then he looks at the members of his family. He says, Astawdi'ukum Allah, farewell, O my family. Hada abi amirul mu'mineen. I can see my father Ali. I can see my mother Fatima. They are saying, ilayya ilay. وَقَدْ فَارَقَتْ رُوحُهُ الدُّنْيَا. As soon as Imam al-Mujtaba, his soul departs his body, everyone in the house cries out, wa imama wa madluma. Imam al-Hussein alayhi salam then washes the body of his brother al-Hassan along with the help of Aba al-Fadl al-Abbas. They carry the body as they're about to leave. Zainab says, put the body back down on the ground. I want to sit with my brother for a few moments. Zainab, she sits over the body of her brother Al-Hassan. And they say that her tears sprinkled over the janazah of Imam al-Hasan. They lifted the body, ya mu'mineen. Imam al-Hussein is carrying the janazah, Aba al-Fadl al-Abbas. Other members of the family are carrying the janazah. They take it to the grave of Rasulullah until that woman

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They prevented Imam al-Mujtaba from being buried. But do you know what happened next? Marwan ibn al-Hakam, along with others, they shot 70 arrows at the janazah. 70 arrows hit the body of Imam al-Hasan. At that moment,

Beni Hashim became angry. They were enraged. The narration say, Abu al-Fadl al-Abbas became so angry that there were beads of sweat on his forehead. He drew his sword. Imam al-Hussein says, Abbas, put your sword back, because your sword was created for another day. They redirect the body of the Imam to Jannatul Baqi. But before they bury the body, Imam al-Hasan pulls out every arrow from the janazah. When Imam al-Hussein, sa'adallah qalbaka ya Aba Abdullah, he buries the body of Imam al-Hasan in that dark cemetery, he puts the dirt over his brother. The narration say that the Imam's heart was broken, that Imam al-Hussein took off his imam and he threw it down on the grave of Imam al-Hasan. قال أأدهن رأسي أم تطيب محاسني ورأسك

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اللهم صل على محمد وآل محمد أما بعد السلام عليكم جميعا ورحمة الله وبركاته I begin in the name of Allah, the most kind, the most merciful. It's due to that kindness and mercy that we have these opportunities where we gather in remembrance and glorification of Him, Tabaraka wa Ta'ala. We then begin this sermon the way the Commander of the Faithful used to begin many of his by advising us, Usikum ibadallah bitaqwallah, that I advise you, servants of God, to be God-conscious, God-fearing and pious human beings. In the sermons that we were discussing prior to Arba'een, we were looking at the quality of resiliency as one of the major lessons we learned from the tragedy of Karbala, where it wasn't just

just about enduring the hardships and being patient at what was in front of them, but rather through that hardship, they grew stronger. And they were able to deal with the challenges that came after Karbala, whether it was in Kufa and Sham. And it's this resiliency that Allah subhanahu wa ta'ala expects from us, where not only are we patient, but we grow stronger during the trial so that the next time a trial comes, we respond even better. We had discussed different elements of resiliency, and we talked about spiritual resiliency and we talked about emotional resiliency. And I want to continue this for the next 2 weeks before starting the next chapter. The next component of resiliency is mental resiliency. And mental resiliency can be understood in two ways. The first is to maintain clarity of focus and steadfastness through moments of stress or joy. Oftentimes when we experience an emotion that triggers a response from within us, and it could be something that is difficult or something that is exciting, we find that in those moments our minds rush to decision making. And we often then will make a decision that we would then later regret. Or sometimes when we find ourselves in stress, we allow our minds to wander. And they wander to an extent where we now think of the absolute worst possibility that it could be, and then we develop anxiety and stress in our lives. A lot of these mental reactions, yeah, then influence our emotions, they influence our bodies and our physiology and how we handle those stress. And so it's really important that we learn how to just be focused mentally and be resilient so that these external elements are not manipulating our thoughts and manipulating our ideas. There are many ways to talk about the cure for mental resiliency. But when we look at it from an Islamic perspective, one of the most important points that Allah Azza wa Jal emphasizes over and over again so that we do not allow anxiety to cloud our judgment is the development of tawakkul. Yeah, is the development of putting our trust in Allah subhanahu wa ta'ala. You know, these things that Allah talks about, I feel that on one hand, because we talk about them so often, that they lose the importance of it. You know, sometimes I feel that when I say tawakkul is the answer to mental resiliency, I can see people tuning out because like we've heard this before. But the fact that you've heard it before and the fact that God mentions this so often, clearly there must be salvation in that. Yeah, clearly there must be direction in that. And so tawakkul, or putting our trust in Allah subhanahu wa ta'ala, means that all these worries that I am creating, I say to Allah, I'm handing it to you. Yeah, I don't know what will happen. I don't know what doors may be closed or what doors may open after that. But the fact is that because I don't know and I know that you know, I'm handing it to you and I leave it to your best judgment. This is tawakkul, yeah? It's a very powerful tool that helps us remove anxiety from our lives, that helps us control the thoughts that we produce in our minds. And it's the idea that I believe wholeheartedly, that Allah subhanahu wa ta'ala has my best interest in mind. Yeah. Now here, when I believe this, I have to believe this with the understanding that when I say Allah azza wa jal has my best interest in mind, that best interest is my success in the hereafter. Yeah. Allah is not concerned about our material progression. Yeah, or whether or not the aim that I have is met. But as long as whatever it is that I find in front of me, be it a door closing or be it multiple doors opening, if I do what Allah Azza wa Jal expects me to do in that moment, I will be successful in the hereafter. And that's all God cares about, right? We have seen and we see every day that there are people who lack the level of religiosity that we have. They don't believe in the Prophet and Ahlul Bayt. Yet Allah gives them everything dunyawi, everything. Take it, Allah says. It doesn't matter to Him, right? But for us, He has shown us that path that will bring us success in the hereafter. And therefore, when I say
or when I think

that Allah has my best interest in mind, it's with the view that that best interest is my akhirah, yeah, my hereafter. And if I am successful in the hereafter, man, then it doesn't matter if I lived a life of illness. Then it doesn't matter if I lived a life of poverty. Then it doesn't matter if I lived a life of stress. Because I promise you, 70 years or 80 years of stress versus an eternal life of joy and bliss will be worth it. Yeah, will be worth it. And so we have to just keep that focus in mind that I am handing this trust to Allah subhanahu wa ta'ala and that He will help me and guide me to where I need to be. This trust of Allah subhanahu wa ta'ala is developed in times of ease. Again, this is something I repeat so frequently. We sometimes expect to be able to hand over stress to Allah when I have never practiced handing over anything to Allah. Yeah? When I have never practiced trusting Allah prior to this or asking Allah for help prior to this. And that's why it's really important, yeah, that in the normal mundane tasks of our day-to-day life, we trust Allah subhanahu wa ta'ala and ask Him for His help. Yeah, whether I am making eggs and I know how to make eggs, yeah, I know the ingredients needed to make eggs, but it doesn't hurt in that moment to say, Ya Allah, I hope this turns out delicious. Yeah, that when I am taking a phone call and I know the person I am talking to or I don't know the person, to say in the beginning of that call, Ya Allah, guide me through this phone call. In every moment, if I can learn to trust Allah subhanahu wa ta'ala and just hand over everything to Him, then you will find that in moments of difficulty, it will not be difficult to stay focused in what Allah azza wa jal wants. So the first concept of mental resiliency is to trust Allah so that we do not respond with anxiety and stress and that we are mentally clear in making decisions. The second way of understanding mental resiliency is that we have to guard our intellect in order that it does not become manipulated or changed from the way God has programmed our intellect to be. Yeah? Our intellect serves two important functions. The first function is that the intellect is programmed with things that Allah wants all human beings to have. The second is the intellect can recognize haqq. Yeah, can recognize the truth. And then the expectation is that the intellect would then add on and accept the truth that comes from Allah subhanahu wa ta'ala. Both of these areas can be manipulated. So for example, the intellect knows that mercy is a beautiful thing. The intellect knows kindness is a beautiful thing. The intellect knows generosity and giving is a beautiful thing. However, the world can manipulate those thoughts. Yeah? When I become rich, I no longer want to give to people who are not working hard. Yeah? When I become poor, I know I become stingy and no longer do the things that my intellect wants me to do. When I get power, I now become a tyrant. When I get anything, you find that the intellect manipulates itself to now behave in a manner that God has not programmed our intellect to behave in. And so it's very important that the pre-programmed conditions of our intellect remain pure. And this happens when we are mindful of our environment, when we are mindful of what we digest, when we are mindful of the conversations that we pay attention to. All of these things have a way of manipulating our psyche, have a way of manipulating our intellect. And so we have to be on guard at all times to say whether or not this is something God would be pleased with or this is something God would not be pleased with. And the more mindful I am, my intellect stays sharp. The second is that the intellect has the ability to recognize haqq. Yeah, the truth that comes from Allah subhanahu wa ta'ala. But at the same time, our environment and the things that people listen to and the things that people see their friends doing have a way of manipulating that haqq in our minds. Right? So for example, what I consume on the TV or what I listen to on YouTube or what I see my friends doing have a way of watering down the truth that God has programmed within us.

right? I give this example like many, many times, right? So from the time that we are children, we watch TV and movies, right? And we do our best to not watch inappropriate things. But inevitably, in these movies, you will have non-mahram relations. Yeah, nothing graphic, but non-mahram relations. Inevitably, in these movies, we will have people drinking alcohol. Yeah? What happens is that the fact that I am exposed to people drinking alcohol from a young age, it doesn't mean I will drink alcohol. But the next time someone is drinking alcohol around me, for example, on the plane, I will no longer be bothered by that act. I will just say, what's the big deal? He is drinking alcohol, right? That idea of saying, what's the big deal, is how our intellect gets watered down from the truth of Allah subhanahu wa ta'ala. Yeah? I should at least in my heart be disgusted by that act. Yeah? Even though I'm not doing it, but it should bother me that this dude next to me is drinking alcohol. The smell bothers me. Yeah? His breath would bother me. Yeah? The act bothers me. But it doesn't. It's just normal, right? Now imagine growing up in a house where it's not a big deal. Generationally, that will have a direct impact on what we allow into our house eventually. And what happens is that my mind begins to accept things as okay, even though Allah has said it is haram. And that is a huge problem, right? That is a huge problem, where now I water down the system of God to think that it is okay. These are small ways in which the intellect just begins to move away from haq that Allah has prescribed. And it's not about that one movement, it's about the compounding movements that take place, that eventually the intellect is in a different direction and haq is in a different direction. And this will then generationally affect us and our children. And so it's really important that we stay mentally resilient and keep the intellect as pure as possible with the things that Allah Azza wa Jal has asked, and to avoid situations and circumstances where the intellect then becomes compromised. If we can do this, then you find that we will find the direction we need to be successful in this world. Wa akhiru da'wana anil hamdulillahi rabbil alameen. Bismillahir Rahmanir Rahim. 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

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We begin this second sermon by remembering our brothers and sisters in all parts of the world who are going through hardships and difficulties. The stress that our brothers are going through is nothing compared to the stress that we are going through. And it's important that we appreciate the comforts that Allah Azza wa Jal has provided for us, and that we channel that appreciation into dua and prayer for our brothers and sisters, and in any way that we can assist them, be it financially or through our voice or at least through our dua, it becomes our duty to do so. And we pray to Allah Azza wa Jal that He removes their hardship and brings them to an end, and that those who are the cause of that hardship are brought to justice. This week we commemorated the wafat anniversary of our beloved Prophet Muhammad sallallahu alayhi wa alihi wa sallam. Allahumma salli ala Muhammadin wa ali Muhammad. And also one of the dates of the istishhad of our 8th Imam al-Ridha alayhi salam. Allahumma salli ala Muhammadin wa ali Muhammad. We pray to Allah Azza wa Jal that we are granted the opportunity to go for their ziyarat and that we receive their shafa'at in the hereafter. I wanted to just share an anecdote from the life of the Prophet so that we can learn a lesson from one of the events that transpired in his life. Our 6th Imam alayhi salam says that one day a disbeliever who always had the habit of insulting the Prophet took a lot of heat in his life, you know, and I think we need to just appreciate how he was able to keep his composure and this resiliency that we're talking about, be it emotional or mental. He was able to really personify that, you know. And so this person would have a habit of whenever he would see the Prophet, he would say some comment or insult the Prophet. And one day in the morning, he passed by him on the street. Instead of saying or greeting him with the Arabic greeting of Assalamu alaikum, right? Like this is not necessarily a Muslim greeting, it's a greeting. And he wasn't a Muslim. But instead of saying Assalamu alaika, he said Assama alaika. Yeah? And so it was a form of asking God, not God, but he was saying like, I hope harm comes to you. Yeah? Assama alaika. And so the Prophet heard it. Right, and the companions who were around the Prophet became quite annoyed at the statement of this man, and so they wanted to maybe exert some type of reaction towards this man. And the Prophet said, "Leave him." He says, "Every bad action has a consequence, and have faith in Allah's justice. If this man continues to behave cruelly and continues to sin the way he is, surely a snake will bite him today." Yeah, and so the man went out. He used to collect firewood, so he used to cut trees and collect firewood. And so he went out to do his job, but the companions said, "I want to see this. Yeah, I want to see this man come back with a bite of the snake, or if this man comes back at all, because this man clearly had a reputation of bad behavior." And so they hung around the Prophet to see his prediction come true. After some time, they see this man come back to the city carrying a bag full of wood and no signs of injury, no signs of any harm. And so the Prophet recognized the confusion in their faces. Yeah. And so he stopped the man and he asked the man to come and sit with him. And to put the firewood down. And the man did, and the companions began to inspect the firewood. The Prophet said, "Look into his bag." And as they did, there was a snake curled up in one of the pieces of wood that he was carrying. And they knew that this was the snake that was supposed to bite him. And so they were surprised that why did the snake not bite him. And so the Prophet asked the man that, "What did you do today?" And the man said, "I went out to collect firewood." He's like, "And I had taken with me some food on this journey."

because I was going to be out all day. He said, as I was eating, I saw somebody who seemed hungry. And so I shared my lunch with this man. Yeah. And the prophet turns around to his companions and says, do you see what happened? Yeah. He says, the single good deed saved him from the misfortune that was originally meant to come his way today. Yeah. It's a small story, but a really powerful story. Yeah. That, in our lives, our actions have consequences, right? And that if we live this world just harming people, then it's not a surprise when harm comes our way, right? If we live in this world with just negative opinions about people, then it's not a surprise when negativity comes my way. But if I create positivity in my life, it doesn't mean life will be perfect, but that positivity has a way of coming back around us. This is sometimes understood as karma, isn't it? Right? And in Islamic understanding, the karma is what? We are told, kama tudin, tudan. The way you practice is how things will be practiced on you. This is God's way of life. Yeah? And therefore, if I am a person who is kind, I will get kindness back to me. It's not always going to be like that, but I will get kindness back to me. What does our narration say? Our narrations tell us, for example, be kind to orphans. Why? So that when you die, people will be kind to your children, right? The way we practice matters in this. And the Prophet teaches us this valuable lesson. The second lesson is that the companions, subhanAllah, they had a lot of trust in the words of the Prophet. The Prophet said a snake will bite him. They just sat there and said, let's see this take place. Right? Instead of saying, ah, these are just thoughts, these are just whatever. I think the idea of the companions being at the every word of the Prophet, hanging on to it, is a very beautiful sign. And this is something that I think we have a responsibility as well, to hang on to the words of Allah subhanahu wa ta'ala, to hang on to the words of the Prophet and the Ahlul Bayt, and realize that our salvation comes through them and not through creating our own path that we think will get us to Allah subhanahu wa ta'ala. And the third thing we learn is that charity has a very powerful effect in our lives. Yeah? Don't ever dismiss an opportunity to be charitable, because sometimes that act of charity will prevent any ugliness that is coming our way. Charity has a way of prolonging life. Charity has a way of removing bala. Charity has a way of protecting us. This is the concept of qada and qadr. Maybe that's for another day entirely, but there are absolutely some things that are written by God. But then there are certain things that there is fluidity within them, and that based on our actions, a particular end will be reached. And when I reach that end, I may ask Allah that, why did I do this? Why did this happen to me? And Allah can point to my actions and say, you did this and you did this that caused this to happen, right? And so it's very important that we do not dismiss the opportunities of being charitable. And charitable here is not just about giving money, though that's a huge part of it. But charity is of all forms. Yeah, replying back to salam is an act of charity. Picking up something on the road, if I'm in the parking lot and I see a cup and I pick it up, that's an act of charity. When I help someone open the door, that's an act of charity. Visiting the sick is an act of charity. We can live our whole lives being charitable. And so when we do those type of actions, then we can ensure that Allah will protect us from the different balas that are in front of us. This is one small lesson from the life of our Prophet. But inshallah, if we can apply it, then we can confidently say we are following in the sunnah of our Prophet. Wa akhiru da'wana anil hamdulillahi rabbil alameen. Bismillahir Rahmanir Rahim. Qul huwallahu ahadun illahu samad. Lam yalid wa lam yulad. وَلَمْ يَكُنْ لَهُ كُفُوًا أَحَدٌ صَدَقَ اللَّهُ الْعَلِيُّ الْعَظِيمُ.